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My name is Brent Stott. I'm here every Monday through Thursday from 8 to 9. That opening track was from Greg Freeman. That's off of I Looked Out. That's a song called Palms. I've played that a handful of times. I just like it so much. It reminds me of a Modest Mouse song. This next song's from Mr. Floyd Larry.

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You are listening to WUTC 88.1 FM in Chattanooga. This is Louder Than Bombs. My name is Brent Stott. That song was from Akron Family, off an album I love so much. That's their self-titled record back, I think it was released in 2008, somewhere around there. It's their best. This next song is a fun one. This is from The Microphones. This

You are tuned in to WUTC 88.1 FM in Chattanooga. That block got started with the microphones, and we slowly made our way over to a Gracie Horse song that was What I'm Missing. You know, let's hear another one from Phil Elverum. This is from his Mount Erie project. This is Through the Trees, Part 2.

And from the band Ween, who does not love Ween? If you don't like Ween, I can't help you. That was Drifter in the Dark. That's off of their album Chocolate and Cheese, released in 1994. We heard some Velvet Underground right before that. We also heard Sia by the band Crispin. They're a Texas band. And at the top, we heard from Mount Erie. Well, I am almost out of time on tonight's show, so I'm going to go ahead and wrap it up here, and I'll be back tomorrow night. This is

Been Louder the Bombs. My name is Brent Stott. I'm here every Monday through Thursday from 8 to 9. I'm going to send things out with some Andy Schaaf. Have a good night.

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Ah, yeah, the Marshall Tucker Band out of Spartanburg, South Carolina. And man, oh man, that's a fellow by the name of Toy Caldwell playing guitar on that and singing as well. And dude, that is probably my favorite guitar solo of all time, is in Take the Highway, Marshall Tucker Band, from their self-titled album from 1973. And I've done everything in my power to get the tone on my guitar that Toy Caldwell gets. So I'm putting it out there in the world. If anybody's got an early 70s Gibson Les Paul laying around anywhere that they're not using, and then also some Fender Twin Reverb amps, then I'll take them. I'll take them right off your hands if you need me to. So that way I can try to recreate that tone that he gets. And man, that is just some good guitar playing right there. Also, welcome to the Moonlight Mile. My name is Clark Gibson. I'm very excited to be joining you folks today. We're going to do three in a row from Flint, Michigan's own Grand Funk Railroad. And I have a quick story about this record you're going to hear from. All three of these are coming off of Closer to Home from 1970. And I think that was the very first vinyl record I ever laid my hands on. My mother was going to run a marina restaurant in Spring City, Tennessee. I was probably about 12 years old. And we were cleaning the place out to get it going that summer. And I remember going back into the little pool room, kind of dartboard area, definitely a smoker's section, and saw that laying around. Somebody had left it from the previous owners. And one of the kitchen guys that was helping us clean the joint up showed me how to put it on the turntables. And dude, it, in my memory, it like blew my hair back. It was just like so electric. And not to sound sappy, but I do think it changed my life, really and truly. So I've always had a special place in my heart for old Grand Funk Railroad. They were definitely one of my first favorite classic rock bands. And so we're going to hear three in a row from that record right now on the Moonlight Mile. Thank you guys so much for tuning in. I'll check back in with you in just a few.

Grand Funk, a Railroad with Hooked on Love. And man, I love that band. And you know who didn't love that band notoriously was Rolling Stone magazine and many, many other rock critics and music publications from back in the day. This is a Rolling Stone article from August of 71 that reads, "Grand Funk Railroad, is this band terrible? The world's biggest car radio performs in New York." I don't really know why that these critics didn't like Grand Funk back in the day. From what I understand, just simplicity. I guess they thought they were like Led Zeppelin light or something like that. But who's laughing now? Grand Funk Railroad still tours. Their drummer is, I think, the only original member, but still, they're around. And I'm playing them on the radio in 2026. Coming up next, we're going to do three in a row from the one and only Billy Strings, also a Michigan native, weirdly enough, because he sounds like he could be from Kentucky or Tennessee or something like that. But he released a single on June 12th of this year that's a Roger Allen Wade cover, and it's going to be featured on the next Jackass movie. And I'm really excited that he'll be in that soundtrack. And then we're going to hear two more from him after that. And hope you guys enjoy him as much as I do. You're tuned into the Moonlight Mile right here on WUTC 88.1.

to swallow pride. 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

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But if they gave medals for honky-tonk wars, hell, I'd keep mine in my chest of drawers. With my IRS bills and divorce papers and all that stuff.

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1: Blaze Foley, you say?
0: Yes, sir. The late, great Blaze Foley. Here's to Blaze, man.

Ah, yes, Billy String still keeping the great bluegrass tradition of murder ballads alive. In 2024 is when that song came out. Highway Prayers is the album. And then you heard that Blaze Foley cover, Cold Cold World, coming off of a live record from 2025. That's Billy Strings and Brian Sutton teaming up. They did a little mini tour and recorded a live album. It's titled Live at the Legion, recorded at the American Legion Post 82 in Nashville, Tennessee. And man, I love that. That is such a traditional bluegrass setting to record a live album. I mean, you can hear the beer bottles clinking and all that kind of stuff. And you even hear that guy at the beginning go, "Oh yeah," when he says what he was going to play. I've actually isolated that audio, and I'm going to play it all the time now. Here it is again. I mean, that is exactly how I feel every time that dude decides to play anything, is, "Oh yeah." And then you, of course, heard that Roger Allen Wade cover, "If You're Gonna Be Dumb, You Gotta Be Tough." And that has been a theme song to my life. I love that tune. And for those of you that don't know, Roger Allen Wade grew up right here in Chattanooga, right off Brainerd Road, man. Love that guy. So it was really cool to see Billy cover one of his tunes, probably his most famous tune. Coming up next, going back to the classic rock vibes to close out the show, here's Jackson Browne with Dr. My Eyes right here on WUTC.

Chicago with Beginnings off of their 1969 album Chicago Transit Authority, back when they still had Terry Kath holding it down on the guitar. That's one of those bands that was completely different from the early 70s than they were later on in the 70s and into the 80s. Think Doobie Brothers. It's just their sound changed so much, and they kind of, you know, grew with the times and knew how to kind of pump out the hits later on. Folks, we only got time for about one more tune here, so I'll keep this short and sweet. Thank you so much for tuning in, as always. Catch me again next Monday, 9 to 10. Other than that, hope you folks have a great rest of your night and a good week ahead. We'll see you again next week, same time, same place. And remember, as always, take it easy.

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Hey, we're taking a quick break to let you know you're listening to Grateful Dead Mondays with Chance in the Void. Now back to dead air. I mean, airing the dead.

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1: 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Double the U's, double the dead.

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4: 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And this is what's known as Dead Air.

0: From the historic Five concert farewell from the Grateful Dead in October of 1974. That is how the Grateful Dead opened up one of those five shows in October. From October 19th, 1974 at the Winterland, Mississippi Half Step Uptown Toodaloo. You can find that version on the album Steal Your Face. The story behind Steal Your Face is as compelling as the music. The Winterland run marked the end of the band's Wall of Sound era. The most ambitious live audio system ever deployed at the time, a 75-ton structure requiring four semi-trailers, 21 crew members that revolutionized concert audio as essentially the first large-scale setup in modern concert history. There's actually a book based around the Wall of Sound tour and the Wall of Sound setup, and we're going to check in with the author of that book a little bit later here on the official tapes. Brian Anderson, he recently released a book titled Loud and Clear. So after those final shows, Jerry Garcia spent the next 3 years editing the Grateful Dead movie while Phil Lesh, bassist of the Grateful Dead, and Owsley Bear Stanley mimed the 16-track tapes for a live record, which would end up being Steal Your Face. And in perfect Grateful Dead timing, their farewell quote-unquote live album arrived in June of 1976. That was the same month that the band officially returned to the road, ending that 20-month touring hiatus. The album Steal Your Face always kind of got mixed reviews.
1: Lester Bangs and Cream Magazine wrote about it. Steal Your Face, ha, Steal Your Money is more like it.
0: Robert Hunter, lyricist with the Grateful Dead, referencing the nickname for the album Steal Your Face as Steal Your Money.
2: I've heard so much bad press about it, I never bothered to play it, you know.
0: As the voice of Steve Woolard with Rhino, he was recently featured on the official tapes because the Grateful Dead released the Rhino high fidelity release of Working Man's Dead, the Grateful Dead studio album, which was released in 1970. But this time, new audiophile edition of the album is going to be on Rhino Hi-Fi vinyl. It's going to be on Blu-ray, Dolby Atmos, and also available on reel-to-reel. When it comes to the release of Steal Your Face back in 1976, audiophiles were not a fan of the album's mix.
2: The band was involved with those box sets, and I have to believe that somebody in that community, somebody, you know, in management there just did not want to put that in the box. I have to believe that.
0: Woolard is referencing the box set that was released in 2004, Beyond Description, 1973 to 1989. The set contains expanded and remastered versions of albums during that era. The set included 10 albums that was Wake of the Flood, From the Mars Hotel, Blues for Allah, Terrapin Station, Shakedown Street, Go to Heaven, In the Dark, Built to Last, and two live albums, Reckoning and Dead Set. Unfortunately, Steal Your Face didn't make the cut.
2: Which is weird because we didn't. It's not like it was just all studio albums. Clearly it's not, because Reckoning and Dead Set are in there, right? How bizarre. Okay.
0: There were many reasons why the album was heavily criticized. It was could have been because they were pieced together at the last minute. Although Owsley Stanley was a wizard for live audio, maybe studio work really wasn't the Bear's specialty. Or it could have been Phil Lesh's influence, where musicians should be producing the music, but maybe they shouldn't be producing the album.
2: That is more often than not true. In my experience, they are not always the best judges of what is good, or not what is good, but what the fans want. Because they want to impress upon their fans that this is worth hearing, you know. And from a, you know, dollars and cents point of view, that Rhino would take on this is like, well, it's not going to sell. We can't sell, you know.
0: 50 years on, Steal Your Face is getting the treatment it deserves. It's going to be released and remastered, newly remastered, 2 LP set marking the album's 50th anniversary.
2: You know, it's funny. I had test pressings of that, and I played the test pressings because I get test pressings of everything. And I was very pleasantly surprised at how good it sounded. So I'd like to think some massaging was done somewhere, because I recall it sounded better than I thought it would.
0: Steal Your Face getting the 50th anniversary treatment, the release date set for June 26th. This is the official tapes, Grateful Dead radio program, where we explore the official releases from the Grateful Dead's vault. More criticism about the album Steal Your Face when it was released in 1976 from Grateful Dead lyricist Robert Hunter.
1: This is not our most popular album. I don't think I have anything original on it either. Oh, this is the one that Must Have Been the Roses by the Dead. Not a good version. Mm-hmm. They have done that so beautifully. Also, Stella Blue, they have done so beautifully. And neither, again, both of these songs don't come up. We have not got a definitive Stella Blue recorded.
0: And here is the take of Stella Blue that was released on the Steal Your Face album. It was recorded October 20th, 1974. You hear Eyes of the World, and it segues into Stella Blue on the set list. But this is what it sounded like on the album, Steal Your Face. This is the official tapes.

0: from the 50th anniversary remaster of Europe 72. That is Ramble on Rose, recorded May 26, 1972 at the Lyceum Theater. And another Grateful Dead live album is celebrating its 50th anniversary. This time it's going to be the album Steal Your Face. Before that, we did hear Stella Blue, that was originally released on Steal Your Face, recorded October 20th, 1974 at the Winterland. That was caught in the third set. And a segue, there was a segue, but because of editing liberties, we didn't hear Eyes of the World. We just heard it segue into Stella Blue. Coming up here on the official tapes, we are going to get into a version of Eyes of the World. This time, it was edited, but not because of length on a vinyl record, but because it was edited because of the movie, the Grateful Dead movie. So finally, when they released the box set So Many Roads, we got to hear what Eyes of the World was supposed to sound like. We're going to hear that version as we celebrate the upcoming release of Steal Your Face, a 2-LP set, which is going to be remastered. It was released in June of 1976, sort of as a farewell album. And at that time, the Grateful Dead announced that they would go back on the road. And got some psychedelic coloring as well for the vinyl record. It's going to be an exclusive Off Your Head variant available at dead.net. We're going to get into some music of the Grateful Dead coming up.
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0: Caught in the first set of October 19th, 1974. That is the Grateful Dead, and you can hear it kind of segueing into China Doll, but that is what they gave us for the So Many Roads box set. 10/19/1974, Winterland, Eyes of the World. That track, Eyes of the World, that was recorded on October 19th, 1974. It appears in the Grateful Dead movie, but it is severely edited there, so it was nice to get the full Eyes of the World on the official tapes. This is the official tapes, Grateful Dead radio program, where we get into the official releases from the Grateful Dead's vault and more about the October of 74 run and the Wall of Sound. There is a Grateful Dead book, and it tells the definitive story of the band's 100-foot-wide speaker system, loud and clear, the Grateful Dead's Wall of Sound and the quest for audio perfection. It became an instant New York Times bestseller, and the author is Brian Anderson, and he discusses and talks about the venue, the Winterland, and the importance that the venue had on the Wall of Sound and the Grateful Dead.
1: Yeah, some very crucial, like, momentous occasions occurred at the Winterland, especially in early 1974. They did two or three shows there. Again, a lot of dates going through my mind. There's two or three shows that they performed at the Winterland in February 1974, and you can see those were the first shows that they performed in 1974. And you can see that, like, the wall was pretty much there. And again, this is, like, before, you know, the big sound test at the Cow Palace, like, a month later. But yeah, Winterland, early 74, you can see, you know, the entire unified backline behind the band. You can see that center cluster, which, you know, hadn't the fabrication of the center cluster, they were still working on it. But you can see that they had these, like, individual stacks of speakers sort of fanned out in, like, you know, sort of a curved array. And those were the first of two sound experimentation gigs that were called for at a early 1974 technical meeting. So, you know, they wanted to basically roll out this sound system that they'd been working towards for years, right? And those first two shows that they, you know, the first two sound experimentation shows that they called for were at the Winterland, and then the next would be at the Cow Palace for the sound test. But those two Winterland shows are amazing. And yeah, there's some scenes in the book where, you know, during sound checks at the February 74 shows, there's just some interesting banter, and I had a lot of fun in the book, just sort of scrubbing through, like, you know, in between song banter, but, like, you know, also tuning banter, sound check banter before shows to, you know, pick up, like, okay, so Weir is, like, he's asking Sparky to, like, you know, turn up a level on this, that, or the other thing. Like, I just had a lot of fun, like, piecing all that together. But yeah, at those early 74 Winterland shows, there's a sound check where they're talking about the monitors, which, you know, I won't give, like, too much away, but, like, the monitor system within the Wall of Sound was, like, really starting to, like, lock into place. And at those, you know, those first shows of 1974, they were making it work. But of course, yeah, like, sort of bookending the year at the Winterland. So October 74, after, you know, touring the States and then going over to Europe with, like, a streamlined version of the Wall of Sound, which is just an outrageous quest, even by Grateful Dead standards. Like, let's bring, you know, 38 tons. Like, so it's not the whole thing, but, like, still they brought, like, a ton of gear over to Europe with them to, like, to perform. And so after all that, they come back and play five sort of, like, close out, drop the curtain shows on the Wall of Sound at the Winterland, which I think was just Yeah, kind of so, so fitting because, right, like Winterland had become like really this like power spot for the dead. And yeah, the dead over the years had become really like fascinated with the idea of like of power spots, like this geophysical concept of like you get power spots at the Great Pyramids. You get a power spot at Stonehenge, right? Like they like became really obsessed with like this idea. And yeah, I think Winterland was like, kind of a power spot for the Wall of Sound, especially for like, 1974 proper fully realized Wall of Sound. The shows begin and end at the Winterland, and all of those are just like amazing shows, right? And of course, the last ones are documented in the Grateful Dead movie, and probably the greatest like Wall of Sound setup sequence captured on film is featured in that movie. And I had so much fun. Like, I've been watching that movie since I was a kid, but the more this project took shape and the more people that I spoke to who are like in those scenes, it was just so fun, like just sort of like, watching the assembly take place. And of course, there's the great scene during one of those like kind of final Wall of Sound shows where, Bill Graham is like, hey, he like takes a moment and he's like, look, there's some people who've been like working behind the scenes for basically the past 10 years. And they're crucial to, what y'all are experiencing. So I want to bring them out so like they can get their sort of like moment in the spotlight. So he brings out like the entire Grateful Dead crew, right? So, you get all those folks, Ramrod, Sparky comes out, Big Steve Parrish, Healy, Rex Jackson, Joe Winslow, all of them. And that sort of made like, toward the end of chapter eight, like that was sort of like, I knew, that was like a sort of an era capping event, So yeah, Winterland, man.
0: Author Brian Anderson, you can get the full interview over at our website, officialtapes.com. Go to the soundboards page. His book is titled Loud and Clear, The Grateful Dead's Wall of Sound and the Quest for Audio Perfection. In this last hour of the official tapes, we've been taking a look back not only on the Winterland, but also the Grateful Dead album, Steal Your Face. They're going to re-release the album, a 50th anniversary remaster of that the album that came out in 1976, but it was of recordings in October of 1974. Once it gets officially released and lands in the mailbox here at Official Tapes World Headquarters, we will be sure to get it on the radio airwaves for you. 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
2: This week on This American Life, if you're stuck in an ICE detention facility right now with no reliable way to communicate with the outside world, no money, how do you tell your loved ones where you are? We can yell over the massive walls to people outside. Or, and not many people can do this, you can throw a bottle with a note that says, "Week."

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1: 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My name is Rachel Helms, and you're listening to Midnight Melodies on WUTC. This is my first episode, and I'm super excited to share my music with you guys. 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

You are listening to Midnight Melodies with Rachel Helms. You just heard Tears on His Rings and Chains by Dean Blunt. All of the lyrics and vocals in the song are by Elias Ronenfelt. The two of them have produced many songs together, with this one being their most recent collaboration. Elias Ronenfelt actually just released an album on October 17th. I highly suggest you giving it a listen. To me, it kind of has a mysterious midnight road trip, late night walk in a big city kind of vibe to it. But moving on to a more hypnotic, dreamy, psychedelic rock vibe, this is Tangible Intangible by Fly Golden Eagle.

That was Male Friendship by Chanel Bead. I'm Rachel Helms, and you're listening to Midnight Melodies on WTC. Up next is Leech by Cryo Geyser.

You just listened to Smile Again by Minneapolis shoegaze band She's Green. We're going to end the night with some more nostalgic sounding songs, starting with Inside Out by Spoon.

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don't you dare touch that dial. Because like the song says, you are out of time. You're almost there, but don't panic. There's still more music to come before you're completely engulfed in the blissful embrace of that little light you see in the distance. Soon you'll be healed, forgiven, and refreshed, free from all trauma, pain, guilt, and shame. You may even forget your own name. 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

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Before I could walk out the door, she knowed all about it. It was too close together. Yeah, it was too close together. 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

of cities washed away. The bloodless halls of flooded stations and that last train from LA. With 3 years have passed and here I am in the waiting room, delayed with all the restless. Some 60 eyes fixed hard and fast on the TV playing something senseless.

am a prehistoric bird, and I wandered Six Lane. It would be generous to call them boulevards with their dead-eyed metal herd. I've come to peck the faces, all of the faces off of every clock, then set myself to ponder the golden shoals, the clouds, the rotting dock. Can you hear the carnival rising? The brutal fairgrounds are closed.

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1: Access to more than 100 million global streaming households and deeper ad targeting data, the deal expected to close in the first half of next year. One of the world's leading brain research facilities has announced that it is shifting its emphasis from fruit flies to a transparent fish. NPR's John Hamilton reports on the goal to understand how the brain controls an animal's behavior.
2: A fruit fly's brain is covered by a shell, making it hard to study. So the Genelia Research Campus of the Howard Hughes Medical Institute is making a big bet on Danionella, a tiny transparent fish whose brain is clearly visible. Jerry Rubin, a senior group leader at Genelia, says the change will open up new research possibilities.
3: If you really want to understand how the brain is working as a whole, you really need to see all the neurons firing at once.
2: That won't be easy, though. Danionella have three times as many neurons as a fruit fly, so Genelia is counting on artificial intelligence to help its researchers make sense of what they're seeing. John Hamilton, NPR News.
1: And I'm Giles Snyder. This is NPR News.
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10: Thank you, Elena Passarello. Thanks to everybody for tuning in from all over America, and for these fine folks for coming out to the Alberta Rose Theater in Portland, Oregon. It's going to be a phenomenal show this week for you all. We got to start things off, though, the way we like to, each and every week, with a little thing we call the best news we heard all week. This is our little reminder right at the top of the show that there is, in fact, occasionally good news happening somewhere on this planet.
6: Yeah.
10: And it's good for the soul to be reminded of that. So we find those stories. We present them to you here at the top of the program. Lainer, what is the best news you heard all week?
6: Dad news.
10: Okay.
6: Best dad news.
10: Nice.
6: There's a gentleman named Tim Richards who has an 11-year-old daughter. And a few years ago, she got really into beauty. You know, the young kids now are really interested in skincare.
10: Sure.
6: And
10: it's a lot of get ready with me, a lot of get unready with me.
6: I think it's the TikToks that's inspiring this. And speaking of TikTok, Tim Richards himself has a TikTok account.
10: Okay.
6: But he had only posted on it like three times, and he couldn't figure out what to do with it. So his daughter decides to have her 11th birthday party at Ulta, which is this kind of like...
10: It's like a giant makeup kind of store at the mall, basically.
6: Makeup, hair, products, fragrance, which is kind of very important.
10: All right.
6: And I think a lot of other young people were invited to this party, and they just kind of abandoned poor Tim. just dad alone in Ulta Beauty. Well, he decided to entertain himself by going around and smelling all the perfumes and doing these TikTok reviews of them. He just

0: decided that Sabrina Carpenter's latest fragrance is not very good.
1: Okay.
0: But then he spritzed some of a new Bridgerton-themed fragrance on himself while doing a kind of a hoity-toity accent, and he decided it was fabulous. Put it in some other reviews on the internet. Uh-huh. I don't think his daughter knew anything about it, but the video completely blew up, and he is now TikTok fragrance dad. Which is just, anyway, he has no idea why it went viral. He's very proud. He thinks his daughter is maybe into it, but might be mortified. Mm-hmm. And it just makes me think of my husband, and I don't have any daughters other than female cats. And so whenever I want to go shopping, he has to be my shopping buddy.
1: Yeah.
0: And he is so much happier to go with me to the stores that have scented candles. Because he just goes over there and smells candles for a really long time. Yeah. So I feel like if there's any kind of thing that maybe your male partner doesn't want to do, you should just give them things to smell.
1: Yeah.
0: Maybe the CPA, if your husband doesn't really like to pay attention to taxes. Maybe there could be some kind of a smell bath along with you filing your W-2s. I'm just spitballing here.
1: Absolutely. It's like a dog. You know, you take a dog for a walk and they're smelling everything. It's how they experience their world.
0: That's right.
1: That's essentially your husband.
0: It seems like it's entertaining middle-aged men across the nation based on this study of two people that I have done.
1: The best news that I heard all week took place recently in Appleton, Wisconsin. There was a guy there named Carl Arps, and Carl Arps teaches a CPR class, and he was teaching this to different folks that were there taking the class, and he was at the part of the curriculum where he was teaching them about signs that someone might be going into cardiac arrest.
0: Okay.
1: What are the things that you might notice if someone is having a heart attack or going into a cardiac event? And he was really getting into it. His hands started curling outward.
0: Oh, yeah.
1: His face contorted in a certain way. And I didn't know this could be part of it. He began snoring.
0: What?
1: Yeah. Which led some of the people in the class to think maybe he was joking, maybe he was just really going over the top with his demonstration. In fact, one of them who sensed something was off was a firefighter who was there getting his EMT training. His name is Logan Lehrer. And Elena, I just want to say, without objectifying Logan, he's really well-written for the part of hero firefighter.
0: Yeah. Like a hot EMT mustache and a sleeve of tattoos.
1: Really leaning into the stereotype. Logan sensed that something was wrong, and this was not just Carl really showing them the signs of a cardiac arrest. It was Carl having a full heart attack. Like, lost consciousness on the ground. All six students surround him, start doing CPR, and the defibrillator.
0: Wow.
1: Which, that one...
0: I hope they got to that part of the lesson.
1: It's unclear, but it worked. They kept him alive, or at least, you know, his body functioning at a minimal amount until the real trained EMTs got there. The Red Cross says that less than 10% of people who suffer a cardiac event outside of a hospital setting survive.
0: Whoa.
1: And this guy, Carl Arps, who, by the way, survived, went to the hospital, had a triple bypass... and was teaching the class 7 days later.
0: No.
1: Said that he's been doing this for years and years and years, and he said he can count on one. I mean, he's not just teaching the class, but been doing, you know, EMT stuff. He said he can count on less than, you know, on one hand, the number of people who've been through something like he's been through where their life was actually able to be saved.
0: Wow.
1: So he counts himself incredibly lucky that his students that he taught were so good at this. And then he said something at the end that I thought was kind of like, we have a lot of teachers who listen. You're a professor, Elena. Carl said, I often am up there thinking, is anyone listening to me in this classroom? Well, now I know they're actually listening and they're paying attention, and
0: Yay.
1: Thank God they were. So, Carl Arps, sticking around for a few more years. That's the best news I heard all week. This is Livewire. Let's get our first guest on out here. She's a writer, podcaster, and media critic who reexamines the stories that have gripped a nation, ruined a few lives, and then quietly disappear from the conversation. She's the host of the popular modern history podcast, You're Wrong About, which is a perennial top podcast pick on many sites. Now her latest project is The Devil You Know. It's an 8-part podcast with the CBC that digs into how the satanic panic started, why it spread, and why it actually never quite went away. 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

0: Sarah, welcome to the show.
1: Thank you so much for having me.
0: It's great to see you again. I devoured this podcast, not unrelated to the fact that I grew up as an evangelical kid who was taught that there were Satanists hiding around every corner. So this was the first I was learning that probably wasn't true, which was a lot for me to process.
1: Yeah.
0: Because it's been thrown around so much in so many different ways, how do you define the term satanic panic as it relates to this series that you're doing?
1: Yeah, this is an interesting one. So, I mean, I started researching this topic about 15 years ago now, 12, 15, something like that. And at the time, it felt like this interesting relic from the 80s that we hadn't fully reckoned with again, where, you know, in a very mainstream way, people were being warned that, yes, you know, Satanists are infiltrating daycare centers and nursery schools, and this is something that was on the mainstream news, and that psychologists and, you know, people who maybe could have known better were feeling very credulous about. And I had no idea when I started researching this chapter in history that it would make such a pronounced comeback. But it feels like we're living through kind of a second wave of that. And it's, you know, we talk about it in the show. There's a lot of things that make it different. But yeah, fundamentally, it was trying to get back to this time in history that I think really shaped the present in ways that we hadn't fully reckoned with yet.
0: Yeah, there's a much larger conversation in the show about sort of the purpose that moral panics serve in a society. And it's easy. And again, I kind of have this like weird fond nostalgia about it because I went to, you know, a Christian school where they would make us watch these videotapes every year called Hell's Bells that were like about satanic lyrics in rock music. And it all seems so silly. But in fact, this is really something where you have, as you sort of point out in the series, you have sort of a group of folks who feel like their idea of traditional life is being challenged.
1: Yeah.
0: And they've got to find something to kind of blame for that and to focus on because they just want things to stay sort of how they've always been. And this is now where that energy gets sort of pointed towards. Can you talk about that?
1: Yeah, I mean, it is that maybe very American combination of something seeming very silly until you're being taken to prison because of it. And then you're like, oh, no.
2: Yeah.
1: If we were going to destroy lives, I didn't think we'd do so in such a silly way. But looking in the face of that original sort of 1980s satanic panic, you can see middle America being vulnerable to being sold a story about Satanism where actually, you know, in this way that you can sort of label as family values, but that can get into some insidious ideas, just like we're seeing now, it's really getting rebranded as the fault of all of these single moms, all these gay people, all of these kind of underdogs within American society who we would like to be to blame for everything that we're scared of. Fundamentally, there's, I think, something about any moral panic, even one that doesn't rise to this level of absurdity, where the goal is to sort of look at all of the problems that already exist within society and then say, no, it's that the lesbians are witches and then they're chanting in a forest.
0: Right.
1: And if we find them.
0: Rather than.
1: And if we find them, then we can party with them.
0: That's after party in the woods. We'll see you there. You're listening to LiveWire from PRX. We're talking to Sarah Marshall, the podcaster, about her new CBC series, The Devil You Know. We have to take a very quick break, but more in a moment, including the role Patrick Swayze may have played in all of this. Stick around. More LiveWire in a moment.

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0: Welcome back to Livewire from PRX. We're at the Alberta Rose Theater in Portland, Oregon this week, talking to Sarah Marshall about her latest project, The Devil You Know, a podcast about the satanic panic. You start the series with the story of this woman who's kind of like a visiting photography teacher at a high school, I think in Kentucky. This is in the 80s.
1: Yeah. Hazard, Kentucky. Yeah, late 80s.
0: And she gets run out of town because of a Satanism scare that may or may not have its roots in a Patrick Swayze film. Can you please unpack that?
1: I can't believe I have to even explain the connection, but sure.
0: For the few who don't know the story.
1: Yeah, for the few people who don't intuit why Patrick Swayze would scare people in this way. So, okay, so there's this very small town, Hazard, Kentucky. It's in East Kentucky. And a stranger has come to town with the purpose of teaching photography skills to people in the area, including high schoolers. And at the same time, something kind of odd is going around, and there's these rumors that someone was trying to buy all these black dresses, like a bunch of them all at once, or a bunch of black fabric. Accounts are differing locally. But so it's a small town where there aren't that many new things typically, and now two unusual things happen at once. And so...
2: Yeah, they gotta go together.
1: So they gotta go together. And why would you want black dresses or black fabric? Because you're a Satanist. And because you need them for your rituals and for all of the chanting in the woods. And why would you want to come from the big city to teach photography skills to people? You wouldn't want to help people. That's unreasonable. She must be a Satanist. And it all fits together. And so, she left town truly fearing about what could happen to her if she lingered. And the reason that someone had been buying black fabric or black dresses was because a Patrick Swayze movie was being shot in the area and they needed them for a funeral scene. And that goes to something that is, again, very present in our lives now, which is seeing people confidently assert that because they can't think of another reason for something to be happening, it's impossible for it not to be the first thing that popped into their head, especially based on
0: something
1: what they've
0: sinister.
1: Been told to fear. Yeah.
2: Yeah.
0: There is a very seminal book in the sort of genre called Michelle Remembers, which could almost be its whole own series.
1: Yeah.
0: But it was, based on, I guess, sort of allegedly true events where a woman starts to go to a psychiatrist and then they uncover these sort of hidden or repressed memories of hers of all these really elaborate and gory sort of ceremonies that she was part of. They fall in love in real life, the people that wrote the book. Do you wonder if they fell in love? I see you kind of shaking your head somewhat.
1: Well, they remain married, for the rest of the psychiatrist's life. He passed away about 20 years ago, and Michelle was not available for comment. But it's the story is just so wild because it is, I realize that the 70s were an exciting time to be an unethical psychiatrist, but even then, you really weren't supposed to do that, And it's really, the book is so compelling because there's this is such an interesting part of the satanic panic too, is sort of believe victims, believe the children. And what's interesting is that very consistently in these cases, if people start saying, actually, I'm starting to feel like maybe all of the hypnosis or the sort of guided meditation that we did and the ideas that you gave to me and the suggestions that you gave to me about why I would be seeking therapy, because we also see this sort of wave of satanic panic-oriented therapy in the 80s where, for me as a woman in, say, 1985, if I were seeking therapy, it would really be quite likely for any random therapist I went to be like, so you're a woman and you have issues, and that's probably, there's a good chance that's caused by satanic abuse. Because why would you have issues if it wasn't for Satanists?
2: Right.
1: This is a very fun
0: and if you couldn't remember the particular satanic events, that's just because you had buried them.
1: Yeah, and so if there's this assumption that people probably have repressed memories and that is probably more important to what they're going through than the things, the trauma that they can actively recall and want to talk about. Certainly in the case of Michelle Remembers and so many others, you can see Michelle throughout this book, which is really heartbreaking to read. saying, I really don't want to keep going with this therapy. My life is falling apart. This is awful. Please, can we stop? And her therapist is like, no. We got to find these Satanists.
0: Yeah. And then that sort of spawns, or it's happening maybe concurrently with this whole cottage industry of like Satanism experts, which are getting access to police departments and like training law enforcement and showing up on Oprah.
2: Yes,
0: and
2: Sally like Jesse. Yeah.
0: Yeah, you know, I mean, there was just this, it seems like there was this blind acceptance of people with like no formal training who are just now experts on this kind of abuse.
1: Yeah, it's something that you can make money doing it, and it also allows you to feel like a good person because you're finding the worst villain that you could possibly be looking for. And I think, I mean, Satan is about the most cartoony villain in a way that you could come up with. It's Satan. And that can be a diversion from, you know, the problems that are more complicated to look at, because if, you know, you look at what's affecting kids, it's largely not something far off in the distance or, you know, witchcraft or something like that. It's the fact that this is a hard world and a hard country to be a kid in for reasons that I don't have to bum you out by listing. And a lot of them haven't really changed since we started freaking out about Satan back then. But those are hard problems with hard solutions. And I think part of what I wanted to do with the show is show that it's understandable to want to be able to sort of fix things by finding one scary villain and taking them out in one fell swoop. But that's why it's important that we watch horror movies and action movies, because then we can explore those urges safely in a theater, and then we can go back to work and do boring stuff all day.
0: Right. This is Livewire. We're talking to Sarah Marshall. Okay, Sarah, as we've already alluded to, a big part of the satanic panic in the 80s was this idea of what was called backmasking. It was this idea that, like, the theory was that there were all these songs out there where the artists had embedded messages in the song, and if you played the song backwards, you would pick up some sort of a command or a directive about something having to do with Satan. Mm-hmm. And as a kid who was looking for this in many songs, I got to tell you, these messages are a major stretch. We're going to play you the supposed satanic messaging in the song. We're going to play the song backwards. And then you just have to try to figure out what even is the song. Like, what is the source material? But here we go. This is the first one. I'll give you a little hint, too. This is a more recent song, okay? But somebody has decided that if you play this part of this song backwards, it says, the stars above, above he models on the arts of Lucifer. I mean, that's a slam dunk, honestly. I think I heard every syllable.
1: That's as good as it's going to get, yeah.
0: Can you name the song that supposedly has that message backmasked into it?
1: Okay. Could this possibly be Ariana Grande? That's all
0: you're in the right era. Okay. You're close. It's actually, anybody in the audience? Any guesses? Paparazzi. Okay, we found a Satanist. Get him out of here. All right, here's another one. Supposedly, the satanic lyrics that are embedded backwards in this song, and this is an older one now, we're going back even before the 80s by a little bit. Supposedly, this says, Satan, he hears this. He had me believe in him. I mean, one of the things about this backmasking is it is absolute doggerel. Like, because they're trying to reverse engineer it from the sounds. The lyrics are so bad. They're not what I would write if I was writing a message in honor of Satan. But okay. Satan, he hears this. He had me believe him.
1: Why am I enjoying these so much? Is this Hotel California?
0: It's Hotel California. That is absolutely... See, that's how you play the game, sir.
1: And, like, what a wonderfully creepy song four words already.
0: I was going to say.
2: You can't find Satan and you could check out, but you can never leave. Yeah. It's right there.
0: They slash him with the steely knives, but they just can't kill
2: the beast.
0: That's pretty Satan-y forward, honestly.
2: Yeah, that was...
1: And yet, I also love they're always like, it's just about fame. And it's like, yeah, fame is pretty creepy.
0: Okay, here's the final one. This one, the backmask lyric is allegedly, and I will say, if anything, it's a bit on the repetitive side. I love Satan, I love Satan, I love Satan, I love Satan.
1: That's fun.
0: I mean, I feel less safe in the world having heard that.
1: Yeah. What? God.
0: Don't work too hard on this because I think it's unlikely you'll get it.
1: Okay, so I'm feeling this is more obscure. I'm just going to say The Wreck of the Edmund Fitzgerald.
0: Oh, whoa. God. That would be...
2: Wouldn't that be amazing?
0: An incredible development in the story of that song.
1: Has anyone checked?
2: No.
0: It's not actually a pop music song as much as it's associated with, I guess you would say, an animated product that's also celebrated on playing cards. Pokemon theme. That's forwards. I can't tell the difference. And then just for funsies, this is one last bit of backmasking, and it's actually very easy to tell what the person is saying because this is the band ELO, and Jeff Lynne intentionally wanted to do this on one of the records. So this is played backwards. This is what it sounds like.
3: The music is reversible, but time. Turn back. Turn back. Turn back. Turn back.
0: And Jeff Lynne was never seen again after that. So. Anyway, Sarah Marshall, what a sport. The podcast is The Devil You Know. Do check it out. Sarah, thank you so much for coming on LiveWire. That was Sarah Marshall, recorded live at the Alberta Rose Theater in Portland, Oregon. Make sure to check out her podcast, The Devil You Know, wherever you get that kind of stuff. 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Our next guest is a poet and author whose work is known for how it holds tension and tenderness in equal measure. She's written 4 collections of poetry, a book about urban gardening, and the essay collection, Guidebook to Relative Strangers, Journeys into Race, Motherhood, and History, which was a finalist for the National Book Critics Circle Award. Her latest work, America, A Love Story, is her first book of poetry in almost a decade. This is Camille Dungy, who we talked to at the Alberta Rose Theater in Portland, Oregon. Camille, welcome back to LiveWire.
4: Thank you for having me back.
0: It is so nice to see you again.
4: Yay.
0: I really enjoyed this book. It took you, I've heard, about 10 years to write, almost 10 years to write. First of all, why did it take 10 years? And is it hard to keep the thread going over the course of 10 years, for a particular kind of book?
4: Well, I mean, it's a love story. Hmm. So we like those to be long.
0: Yes, ideally.
4: Ongoing and evolving. And so the stories just kind of kept. It wasn't quite finished. And then one of the loves that I'm exploring is mother-daughter. Mm. And I realized when I finally was ready to release it, my daughter also moved out of our house at the same time. So it kind of closed that chapter. And then I let the book go at the same time,
0: Mm-hmm. Did you know initially when you were starting to work on these poems that motherhood was going to be a big theme of the book?
4: I don't know. I think I'm the kind of writer that I like to just write regularly. And to do that, I need to write what's on my mind. Mm. And, I had a person.
0: Yeah.
4: So that was on my mind a lot.
0: Yeah.
4: And so it's not surprising, but it wasn't necessarily what I set out to do. I didn't say, now I'm going to write about motherhood any more than I thought I'm going to write about what it means to be Black in America, which is also on my mind and shows up a lot in the book, right? So it's just what are the things that are constantly in my view, and then how can I make those something that I can hold and see and, feel a little bit more clearly.
0: Could we hear a poem from the book?
4: You can hear a poem from the book. All right, so you're on the motherhood angle, so that's where we're gonna go. Okay, so there's a big word here, in the title. This is one of my favorite college words. I was in a lecture and the professor was at the board talking about, this was the pre-lapsarian story, and I had to look it up, which means he wasn't the best professor, right?
0: I'd never heard that word or experienced it until I read this book.
4: It's before the fall of Adam and Eve, and like before all the sins of man show up, just so you know. So now you have this word, pre-lapsarian. It's the title of the poem. That's why I gave you all that information. Pre-lapsarian. That first night, we slept without disturbance. Ray into a father, me into a mother, Callie into Callie. All of us knocked out by the work of being born. But the second night, we realized how excruciating our situation truly was. Impossible. Ray couldn't sleep on the uncomfortable chair that reclined into an uncomfortable bed. My bed's mattress was unevenly deflated. The baby refused her plexiglass bassinet. I imagined a princess asleep in a casket. I nursed her and tried to replace her. Ray rocked her and tried to replace her. I nursed her again. Ray made a sling of his robe, nestled the bawling baby against his bare skin. She slept, it seemed, just a moment. I nursed her again. I wondered if she was taking advantage of us. She's 3 days old, said the nurse. If she's acting hungry, she's probably hungry. She's too young to lie to you yet.
1: Lovely.
0: Camille Dungy, reading from America, A Love Story, her new collection of poems here on LiveWire. Now, you were writing, obviously, before you had your daughter, and then after. In fact, there's a poem in the book, I'm kind of paraphrasing, where I think you write, I thought there was going to be a lot more time for sort of, I forget the exact word you use, but...
4: Yeah, I thought parenthood was going to be this reflective time, yeah. But it's a now-centered endeavor.
0: Yes,
4: you know?
0: That's right.
4: You might be worried about tomorrow, but you're worried about making sure tomorrow happens right now.
0: Yeah. You know? Well, other than being obviously a big topic for you, because like you said, it's right in sort of the forefront of your mind at all times, did it change also how you thought about writing or what the stakes were for you for the writing? There's this other person in the world now.
4: Yeah, one of the things that changed was method. And so that poem that I just read is one of these, a bunch of poems in this book that are exactly 700 characters long. Because I discovered that the average mother loses 700 hours of sleep in the first year of their child's life, which is a lot of sleep. It's, in fact, February in a leap year.
1: Wow.
4: Amount of sleep. Like, it's so much sleep. And so I just started writing these poems that had this weird little constraint of being exactly 700 characters long. And it's super persnickety and really hard to do, but also totally invisible. I don't tell you, except for I just did, but I normally don't tell you which poems it is. So it's like this invisible labor also.
0: Mm-hmm. Right. We're talking to Camille Dungy here on LiveWire. Her latest book is America, A Love Story. This book is not just about motherhood. It's about, connection and place. And I'm wondering if it was hard for you or challenging for you at times to write about connection and place and togetherness in a place like the United States that over the last 10 years has been the way it is, particularly towards people of color.
4: Yeah, so one of the things that has been an interesting response is that this book feels so current, even though I've written it over a period of a decade, and some of the poems were written in another iteration of an, a time or whatever. And like it turns out, we're a cyclical nation, right?
0: Yeah.
4: And so a lot of the things that make it difficult to demand love, achieve love, just settle and rest, keep coming back. And so it's frustrating, but not particularly surprising if you live in this country with your eyes open that we cycle through these violences as well as these celebrations.
0: Well, there's a poem, it's I think the final poem of the book, Let Me, which when I read it, I thought, well, she must have written this right before they published the book. And then I was looking in the notes and it had been you know, have been written many years previous. And to your point, it feels very relevant. Could we hear that poem?
4: We can hear that poem. Let me tell you, America, this one last thing. I will never be finished dreaming about you. I had a lover once, if you could call him that. I drove to his apartment in a faraway town like the lost bear who wandered to our cul-de-sac. That summer, smoke from the burning mountain altered our air. I don't know what became of her. I drove to so many apartments in the day. America, this is really the very last thing. He'd stocked up for our weekend together on food he knew I would like. Vegetarian pad thai, some black bean and sweet potato chili, coconut ice cream, a bag of caramel popcorn, loads of Malbec. He wanted to make me happy, but he drank until I would have been a fool not to be afraid. I've been drinking plenty too. It was too late to drive myself anywhere safe. I watched him finger a brick as if to throw it at my head. Maybe that's a metaphor. Maybe that's what happened. America, sometimes it's hard to tell the difference with you. All I could do was lock myself inside his small bedroom. I pushed a chest against the door and listened as he threw his body at the wood, listened as he tore apart the pillow I had sewn him. He'd been good to me, but this was like waiting for the walls to ignite. You've heard that, America? In a firestorm, some houses burn from the inside out. An ember caught in the eaves, wormed through the chinking, will flare in the insulation on the frame until everything in the house succumbs to the blaze. In the morning, I found him on the couch, legs too long, arms spilling to the carpet, knuckles bruised in the same pattern as a hole in the drywall. Every wine bottle empty. Each container of food opened, eaten, or destroyed. I didn't want you to have this, he whispered. If he could not consume my body, the food he'd given me to eat would have to do. Have you ever seen a person walk through the ruins of a burnt-out home? Please believe me, I am not making light of such suffering, America. Maybe the dream I still can't get over is that, so far, I have made it out alive.
0: Camille T. Dungy, reading from America, A Love Story, here on LiveWire. At the very, very end of this book, you write, "Perhaps one day I will write a simple love story, but this is the United States, and I am who I am." Do you hold any hope that there will be a day that you can just write a straight up simple love story?
4: Wow. I guess not.
0: that's an answer.
4: I want to be able to say yes, but my response to that question suggests that maybe not. But maybe it could be simpler. Like, we don't have to make it as complicated as we do, right?
0: Right. Maybe the follow-up question then is, what keeps you going when you, like a lot of us, are struck by this feeling that things may not always get better, you know? Maybe it doesn't bend towards justice as we sort of have hoped. So what keeps you going in the face of that?
4: It's a question of scale and scope and where I look, right? So I can look at home and I can look at those places where I really can get love and be loved and love others. So I can look at my husband, my child, my parents, my friends, this core, my community. And then each time that grows, we can get a little larger and wider. And then, like, as with any kind of tension, there'll be a moment where it falls apart. But maybe we can grow that circle of love a little bit and a little bit and a little bit until it gets really bigger and better.
0: Yeah. Start that by grabbing a copy of this book. It's America, A Love Story by Camille T. Dungy. Camille, thank you so much for coming on LiveWire.
4: Thank you so much.
0: Appreciate
4: you. Thanks for having me.
0: You're listening to LiveWire. A little preview of what we are doing on the show next week. We're going to be talking to the best-selling author, Melissa Phoebos, about her latest book. Here was the project. Melissa decided she was going to voluntarily stay celibate for 90 days, but actually found it to be so revelatory that she continued this on for a long time and wrote this book called The Dry Season about it. Then we will chat with the journalist Evan Ratliff about his mind-bending podcast, Shell Game. Here's what he did. He created an AI version of himself, complete with a voice clone that sounded just like him. And then he unleashed this AI version of himself on friends, family, a therapist, and we're going to hear how that went. Then we'll get some music from the very fun psychedelic cumbia band, Tropa Mágica. So we got a lot of LiveWire coming your way next week. Do not miss it. We have to take a very quick break, but stick around, because when we come back, we are going to hear some incredible music from jazz drummer Casa Overall, who's going to do things with both hip-hop and jazz that will make you hear and feel things based on those genres, but in a totally new way. So don't go anywhere. More LiveWire in just a moment.
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0: Welcome back to LiveWire. I'm Luke Burbank, here with Elena Passarello. Okay, our musical guest this week is a drummer, rapper, and producer from Seattle. He's toured with Jon Batiste, among many others, and he's appeared on the NPR Tiny Desk Concert Series. He's also a 2025 recipient of the Doris Duke Foundation Prize. His latest album is Cream. It's his fourth solo album, and on it, he pays homage to the twin passions of his youth growing up in Seattle, hip-hop and jazz drums in the tradition of Elvin Jones, transforming beloved hip-hop songs from the 90s and aughts into timeless standards that are rhythmically adventurous, witty, and often sublime. This is Casa Overall, who joined us live at the Alberta Rose Theater in Portland, Oregon. Check this out.
6: Hey, hey.
0: Hey, welcome to the show.
6: Thanks for having me. This is awesome.
0: Okay, can we talk about this album, Cream? I have been enjoying it so much as a hip-hop head and a kind of emerging jazz fan. I mean, there's a lot about the form that I don't know. I found it so interesting the way that you were able to, you know, play your interpretation of some of these songs that I was aware of, but in a way that was, like, not a cover, but just had echoes of things that were familiar to me, like this perfect balance. How did you figure that out? And can you maybe explain for the audience what the concept of the album is?
6: Yeah. Well, first off, thank you. So in a nutshell, we took rap songs from the 90s and we performed them like it was a jazz record in the 60s, like a Blue Note record or something. And the thing about that is there's actually a tradition of that. You know, if you look at people like Miles Davis and John Coltrane, they would take the songs that were popular at the time and then use those as vehicles to improvise. And the thing about that is if you don't do something like that, then people might not have a way in. So when you play something that people know, they have an anchor point to understand how far you're going.
0: And is it almost a little bit of a, I don't want to say a trap door, but it's like somebody sees a track on the record as Big Papa, and maybe they're thinking about the Biggie version or whatever, and then 2 minutes later, they're just listening to really, really good jazz.
6: Absolutely. So we're utilizing the harmony, we're utilizing the melody, we're utilizing the rhythm, but it's like we're taking them like ingredients, you know? And the thing about music is that when you're an improviser or a spontaneous composer, as I would like to call it, there's no limit. There's no like, oh, I ran out of ideas. You know what I mean? There's never a lack of ideas. It's actually the opposite. You're trying to find a way to contain it. So when you take a song like Big Papa, it gives you a framework to work within. Because as a jazz musician, like we're, you know, we can play a lot of notes.
0: Yeah. So, we could be here for hours.
6: Yeah. So it really gives you a space to say, okay, just like a painter or something, you know, like I'm going to deal with these colors, or I'm going to deal with these historical contexts, mm-hmm. and then build off of that.
0: Can we hear a song?
6: Yeah.
0: What are we going to hear?
6: Okay, so this one, in the spirit of improvisation, this one is partially Freedom Jazz Dance and Busta Rhymes, Put Your Hands Where My Eyes Could See. But thank you. Shout out to Busta. But since we've been touring this last tour, we started putting Nefertiti, which is a Miles Davis song, over that foundation. So we kind of replaced Freedom Jazz Dance with Nefertiti. And then I'm putting some of my lyrics from another song of mine, Ready to Ball. So it's like a whole mishmash. So this is kind of a new thing right here, right now.
0: All right. Yeah. It's Casa Overall here on LiveWire.

Got a shine to it. It got a shine to it. 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I could get it if I put my mind to it. It got a shine to it. I could get it if I put my mind to it. Don't you go falling in love with the shiny things. Shine to it. My mind to it. Gotta shine to it. I could get it if I put my mind to it. Don't fall in love with the shiny things. I'm not tripping off a little getting big things popping out a little zit. Need my contract with a couple zips and a full fifth. Just to tell the truth at the pulpit, if this is all just bullshit. Should I get it even if it's with a full clip? Should I get it even if it's with a full clip? Should I get it even if I gotta sell a whoop? Gotta shine to it. I could get it if I put my mind to it. Gotta shine to it. I could get it if I put my mind to it. Gotta shine to it. I could get it if I put my mind to it. Don't go falling in love with the shiny things. Never seen a love as strong as human need. It's never enough as far as you can see to build these golden handcuffs for you and me. The jewelry's seen the hate as great as jealousy. There's never enough to make us pleased. To see that he got more than me, I might have to make him bleed. Shine to it. It gotta shine to it. I never seen another way. We all look the other way. Power is what power does. Hope it don't devour us. Gotta get it. Gotta shine to it. I could get it if I put my mind to it. It gotta shine to it.

0: That was Casa Overall, live at the Alberta Rose Theater in Portland, Oregon. His incredible album, Cream, is available right now. All right, that is going to do it for this week's episode of Livewire. A huge thanks to our guests, Sarah Marshall, Camille Dungy, and Casa Overall.
1: Laura Haddon is our executive producer, and Melanie Sevchenko is our producer and editor. Eben Hoffer is our technical director, Trey Hester is our assistant editor, Valentine Keck is our operations director, and Ashley Park is our marketing manager.
0: Our house sound is by D. Neil Blake, and our house band is Sam Pinkerton, Ethan Fox Tucker, Rachel Brashear, and A. Walker Spring, who also composes our music. 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
10: Live from NPR News in Washington, I'm Dave Mattingly. The U.S. and Iran are preparing for Friday's formal signing ceremony in Geneva, ending the war. NPR's Greg Myrie reports on what's expected to happen in the coming days.
11: The U.S. and Iran will end the sporadic attacks taking place despite a ceasefire. Iran and the U.S. will lift their dueling blockades of the Strait of Hormuz, reopening it to oil tankers. And Israel and Hezbollah fighting in Lebanon should stop. So these are all significant developments, but these conditions existed before the war began. So it's really just a return to the status quo. The hard stuff has been put off for negotiations over the next 60 days.
10: That's NPR's Greg Myrie. The major focus over that time will be negotiations involving Iran's nuclear program. Iran and New Zealand played to a 2-2 tie yesterday in their first group stage match at the Men's World Cup soccer tournament. Outside Los Angeles Stadium, there were protests, as Steve Futterman reports.
12: This was a match full of emotions and sometimes very conflicted emotions. Before the match, several hundred people gathered outside the stadium here, opposing and protesting the current Islamic Iranian government. They were urging people not to go inside. Inside the stadium, the vast majority of fans were people of Iranian descent. But even there, the conflicted emotions continued. When the national team of Iran came onto the field, there were loud cheers. But when the Iranian national anthem was played, There were lots of boos and jeers, along with some cheers. And during the match itself, the conflicts continued. Some people of Iranian descent were for Iran. Others, who say the national team is a puppet of the government, were for New Zealand. For NPR News, I'm Steve Futterman at the World Cup in Los Angeles.
10: Executives with the tech firm Anthropic met with officials from the Commerce Department yesterday after the Trump administration ordered the company to suspend its latest AI models. The government is concerned the models could be deployed by military intelligence of U.S. adversaries, including China and Russia. NPR's Deepa Shivaram has more.
6: The Trump administration, citing national security reasons, said Anthropic had to shut down its new models to anyone who isn't a U.S. citizen. That includes foreign nationals residing in the U.S. and even Anthropic employees who aren't citizens. On Friday evening, Anthropic announced that in order to comply, it had to shut down its Fable 5 and Mythos 5 models for everyone. In a statement, Anthropic attributes the order to, quote, a misunderstanding. The Trump administration has clashed with Anthropic before. The AI company sued the Defense Department earlier this year after fallout from the Pentagon, wanting Anthropic to loosen its safety standards. Deepa Shivaram, NPR News.
10: This is NPR News from Washington. Wall Street is coming off another record day. The Dow closed at an all-time high yesterday, fueled by investor optimism that the war between the U.S. and Iran will soon end. An agreement is to be signed at the end of the week in Switzerland. The Dow added 468 points to close at 51,671. Shares of SpaceX were up sharply yesterday following the company's record-setting initial public offering of stock on Friday. NPR's John Ruwitch reports.
13: Shares in SpaceX started the day strong and kept heading skyward as the trading day progressed, closing up nearly 20%. That comes on

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2: Gasoline prices in the U.S. continue dropping. AAA says regular now averages $4.04 a gallon. The price has fallen about 12 cents over the last week and 47 cents a gallon in the last month. Diesel prices are also continuing their steady decline. Diesel is averaging close to $5.19 a gallon. The price has dropped by roughly the same amount as regular. I'm Dave Mattingly, NPR News, in Washington.
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5: This is Scenic Roots. I'm Ray Bassett. Thanks for joining us. Juneteenth commemorates the emancipation of African Americans from slavery after the end of the Civil War. This year's holiday on Friday takes place 2 weeks and 1 day before this country celebrates its 250th anniversary on July 4th. Here in Chattanooga, a citywide Juneteenth weekend begins on Friday and runs through Sunday. Community organizations are joining together to present their events as United We Stand, Chattanooga's Juneteenth celebration. On Friday, the annual Juneteenth parade lines up at 11:30 a.m. on Georgia Avenue. At 12:45 p.m., an Emancipation Proclamation ceremony and program will be held at New Zion Missionary Baptist Church at 809 East M.L. King Boulevard, followed by a screening of the documentary How to Sue the Klan. At 7 p.m., Launch's Kitchen Incubator of Chattanooga hosts Kick Nights Juneteenth at 5704 Marlin Road. More events are set for Saturday and Sunday. Rick Morris is the founder and CEO of the Chattanooga Festivals of Black Arts and Ideas. Eric Atkins is co-chair of the Unity Group of Chattanooga. Rick, Eric, thanks for joining us.
6: Thank you for having me.
7: Thank you, Ray.
5: United We Stand. This is a Juneteenth celebration like Chattanooga has never seen before.
6: That's right. So what makes it unique and history of making for this particular year is that we have several different organizations coming together. One is the Unity Group, which is a long-lasting organization that I'm really excited to have joined hands with. We have the Fannie Mae Crumbly Foundation. We have the Tennessee Democracy Network. We talked with Launch. They're on board, and with them, they have brought the Urban League as well as Chattanooga Business Elite alongside that. And of course, me with the Black Arts and Ideas being part of it as well. So that's a lot of organizations that have really not joined forces before to make this event a success.
5: And Eric, of the Unity Group, a United We Stand for Juneteenth.
7: Well, that's really the history of Chattanooga, Ray. When we first began the parade, it was a microcosm of all of the groups and individuals in the community that were doing something that did have the interest of the community first. Not like any other, you know, because we have so many prominent issues that are going on in our society, whether it's voting rights, whether it's interaction with law enforcement, whether it's, you know, the way government is functioning, wars and rumors of wars. And so I think that when we talk about the story of Juneteenth, it celebrates our common bond of freedom. That is what a lot of people are trying to get linked up today, is our shared humanity and the strength of people coming together. And so I think in these dark times, that is a shining light that we see going on right now. And that might be our
6: That's saving grace. Yes. It's a condition that we have been put in since the beginning of setting foot on these grounds in terms of divide and conquer. The system has been doing that since the beginning, from the

0: slaves that were in the field versus the slaves that were in the house. And that mentality has just become almost part of our DNA in being able to work together and constantly being made suspicious of each other because of that. And so historically, that's, we have been conditioned not to work together. And now to be able to come and to prove that it is advantageous for us as a Black community to put our forces together. We're stronger. We have more resources. They don't always have to look the same. And one person doesn't always have to be in charge. It helps to be able to organize and do what you've done well. Like, you know, Eric said, he's been doing parades from MLK parades to Juneteenth parades and whatever. So he's doing the parade. Right? We can help him make his parade, that parade better. I shouldn't say his, our parade better. That's what we're here for.
1: Hey, don't belong to me. I'm just a caretaker.
0: That's exactly right.
1: And it is in the interest of the community. It belongs to everybody.
0: It does.
1: It's just not, you know, me or the unity groups. It's our shared struggle together,
0: right.
1: Our shared freedom together. It's been Black, it's been white, it's been red and poor. People all diverse backgrounds and experiences. It's really one of those one or two signature events a year where it pulls people together.
0: Right. That's right.
1: We used to have rubber bands, but I think our parades, the MLK and Juneteenth parade, are two of those things. And we need to see people come together.
0: And reaching out, it wasn't last minute. I know Eric and I have been struggling to get together for a while. But for example, with the barbecue festival that's being put on with Tony Boston, that was already up and being advertised. But he was amenable to saying, hey, let's use that as one of the activities during that weekend. So we were able to pull him into it as well. And the same thing with what was going on with Fannie Mae Crumbly. They've been doing that program. We've been doing ours since 2018. And so we're taking what was already there and really not changing it very much, but just organizing it time-wise. People had to make a little concession. She had to start the parade a little bit later. She had to start a program a little later. I'm not doing anything on Friday for the most part. And then we're doing our Father's Day brunch on Sunday. So it's a 3-day celebration, and all of us are doing our thing, and we're pulling it together to make one big thing.
1: Really, we have a whole week of activities. Across Chattanooga, we're seeing more activities pop up. We're not in competition with anybody because we think that the story of Juneteenth is big enough that there's room enough for all of us.
2: Talk more about the parade and how that is going to unfold this year.
1: Well, it will unfold like it always does. We've asked people to register. Now, that don't always happen, but we like to keep a head count on it. And we did have some areas of, how should I put this delicately? We did have some areas of disappointment that occurred with various people in the city. But I want to go on record to thank Chris Anderson for helping to smooth out any relevant feathers. The mayor has said to be a big supporter of the parade. He has actually been in all but one of the parades, personally walking it. So we believe that we have developed a path going forward, and we will continue to modify that and to work collaboratively with the city on both this and the MLK parades, because the unity group sponsors both of them. So we just want to pass on those thanks to Mr. Anderson and the mayor personally, because we know he's a supporter, and we have built a path going forward, and so people can come. They can rest assured there will be a parade. We don't think we will have a lot of vehicles, but, you know, if they do occur, we will line them up properly like we always do. And so the show will go on, and we'll work some of these kinks out of the armor going forward.
0: Like any beginning, there's always going to be some rough starts and some things that we have to work on. As we have now come together as a United We Stand group, that's kind of the umbrella title for all of us coming together. Right after this, we jump in for next year so that we make sure everything is on time and properly done and that we're organized even better. Like I said, some of the people we pulled in late, and so there wasn't an opportunity. But as we go forward and we see things that are going to be more permanent, then we will make sure that we are better organized. It's always hard at the beginning to get things, and particularly we started late trying to join people together. So I'm excited about that part of it for certain.
1: Let me add this too, Ray. Because, you know, we've seen a lot of things going on. And we love the 4th of July. Most of us. I mean, I love the fireworks. And I probably ate a rib or two too many. For some folks, beef ribs.
0: You can never eat too many ribs.
1: but like I said, cookouts and ice cream and fireworks and music. We do like to celebrate freedom. But Juneteenth is part of that story. You can't tell America 250 without telling the history of Juneteenth. From the amendments that came out, from the cause of freedom that was advanced because of Juneteenth. And we've always said that it was the 4th of July that freed the land, but it was Juneteenth that freed the people. Mm-hmm. And so they are interconnected. They are interlinked. You can't have one without the other because Juneteenth finished the unfinished work of the Constitutional Convention and the 4th of July.
2: On Juneteenth, we have the parade.
1: And we'll be at a New Zion Church after that, Ricardo. Ricardo has a special surprise during that.
0: That I'm working on. I'm trying to put together a reenactment of the reading of the Emancipation Proclamation on June 19th in Texas. And so if you are a white male with a horse and a beard and a Union uniform, I'm looking for you. I've called around to the national parks looking for those who do reenactments because I really want to have this. You know, I'm a theater person, so everything has to be theatrical. But this would be really great to have that person ride up and read out to those actors that are also playing the slaves that are still in bondage, and to have that little piece makes it a little different of reading the Emancipation Proclamation. It can't be Juneteenth without paying some homage to that document. So that's what we're working on. It may or may not happen, but the reading will happen regardless of who reads it.
1: Well, and I have a funny story to tell about reenactments. Because, you know, we've had Abraham Lincoln reenactors down here. I've had them down here several times for the reef laying at the cemetery. Mm-hmm. So a few years ago, I'm searching all over, and it was one out of Nashville. Mr. Dennis Boggs is one of the more prominent Abraham Lincoln reenactors, but he couldn't be here. And so I was like, what are we going to do? Well, Mr. Boggs sent me an email list of about 5 or 6 names. And I'm like, well, is this man? He's like, Eric, it's a lot of us. I'm like, it's a lot of Abraham Lincolns walking around here that you can get. And so the point is that the celebration of freedom, you don't know how people contribute and which way they do.
0: Right.
1: Because it's the American story. It is us. It was made by us and it's made for us. And this is just one example of the way that people contribute to the story of our country. America really is a great country and has a great story, right? What other country in the world can say that their principles were founded on liberty and justice and freedom for everybody? I don't know anyone but one, and that's the United States of America.
2: The rest of the schedule for that weekend, we have Kick Nights, Juneteenth, Launch Kitchen Incubator Kickback, highlighting food, entrepreneurship, culture, and community connection. Saturday, June 20th, the Juneteenth Freedom Run.
0: Well, I'm glad we're talking about that because we have had to cancel that particular event because of the lack of registration. And I'll just add to it, we get a lot of negative comments on our registration page against Juneteenth and the fact that I call it the Juneteenth Freedom Run. So out of an abundance of safety and the lack of registrations, we have canceled it for this year. But we will be back next year. But I want to make sure everyone understands that we cannot have a race unless you register. So that particular event that morning is not happening. The next thing that we'll be doing after that is that we'll be going to Miller Park with the barbecue festival. And that'll start at 1 o'clock and go until about 8 o'clock on that Saturday. And then on Sunday, we're doing the Black Dads Matter Father's Day brunch at the Community Haven. That'll start at 11:30 with doors opening, and the service food will happen at 12 o'clock. But then at 2 o'clock, we have a very special guest that is coming. Her name is Dr. Gina Page. She is the founder and co-president of African Ancestry. And they started a few years ago where they're actually going in and they've got over 300,000 samples of African DNA. And they're able to match not only black people with their country, but also with their tribe, which is really important. If you know anything about African heritage, the countries and their names, just like Africa, was not the word they used by the indigenous people of the continent. It was Akibulon. And so a lot of the countries are not named the way they were by the indigenous people in those countries. So by knowing your tribe, they were able to keep the tribe's names for them. And with her, we have Ms. Latrice Curry, who is going to have her ancestry revealed at that program. She won't know. She's done the swab. We're not telling her what her ancestry is for Africa until that event. And just to get an idea of how emotional that whole idea of finding out, we were brought here against our will and stripped away of any identity whatsoever in terms of we knew we came from Africa, but Africa is 53 countries. We had no idea after that. Names were changed. identities were changed. And so being able to trace that back is really important. And that's one of the things that the Black Arts Festival is really passionate about, is bringing back that history. When we do Black history, for the most part, we start at 1619 and we move to present, when we had over 300,000 years of history on that continent. So we're dedicated to making sure people understand the length and breadth of Black history, which means we are the first human beings on the planet. Every DNA has stemmed from that. So we're excited to have Dr. Page. That's a 2 o'clock performance. You don't have to come to the brunch, but if you want to come hear her program, that's free at 2 o'clock. If you come to the brunch, you're welcome to stay after that and enjoy her presentation and find out, where is Latrice from? What is her background?
1: And that reminds me, Ray, and I might shouldn't go here, but, you know, we're here now. When I hear Ricardo talking about genealogy, you know, a few weeks ago, many of us were adamant and we protested when they tried to take roots off of the shelves of school libraries up in Knoxville.
0: That's right.
1: And many of us had to remind them that Alex Haley is a distinguished citizen of the state, meaning that the legislature have said he's a distinguished citizen.
2: And Roots is a state book.
0: It is.
1: It is a state book. We have a historical marker.
0: How do you do that?
1: A historical marker at his boyhood home.
0: Right.
1: And when you look at Roots, Roots had a profound impact not on the field of African-American history as a science, but also on genealogy.
0: Mm-hmm.
1: And also, you know, when you looked at a lot of the actors that got to play in the TV series, it made talking about slavery, I don't normalize is not the right word, but it gave us permission to talk openly about slavery, because after you saw that docuseries on TV, people were asking, is this what slavery was about? Is it this bad? So it gave us permission to openly talk about it, and that's what we need to do. Because we can't sit up here as individuals and say that we are always right and that we don't have stereotypes and we don't have biases, but we have to be able to go to one another in brotherly and sisterly love and to talk about those things that make us different so the differences does not divide us.
0: All right.
1: Because we can let differences divide us, or we can find ways to bring us together. And what I know Ricardo has tried to do for his long career, and I've tried to do for my career, I guess it's long, but not as long.
0: Thank you.
1: Too long.
0: Eric, I appreciate that.
1: That this is a wonderful time when we all come together. I saw it with the Ed Johnson Memorial.
0: That's right.
1: It was a thing that probably would not, you know, should not have been done. But when the people come together, look what we can do when we all come together for one purpose, to lift one another up. We can do powerful things, Ray.
0: That's right.
2: Since all of these groups are participating in this United We Stand Juneteenth celebration, if people want to learn more, where do they go online?
0: They can go to our webpage, which is blackartsandideasfest.com. They can go to our Facebook page as well. You can go to probably any of the organizations that are there, Facebook page, websites, and they'll have some information about those specific things. But that is the one place where they're all lined up. Like Eric was saying, his week prior is going to be on his website. So if you wanted to hear some of the speakers and join in the webinars, you can go to, what's your website address?
1: Well, you can go to our Facebook page.
0: Facebook page.
1: If you're in the group chat, you just type our name in.
0: It'll come up. It's like Black Arts. You just type it in, it comes up.
1: I know our Instagrams, and we all over social, or, you know, half of people in Chattanooga know how to get in contact with me if they want to learn that. And let me say thank you, too, Ray. Now, I know every MLK and Juneteenth will become sort of a tradition to talk to Ray. And there was one time that we didn't get to talk to Ray. I'm like, this does not feel right. Because we're not talking to Ray.
0: Yeah.
1: But we want to thank you.
0: Absolutely.
1: For covering us, Ray. Thank you very much.
2: Well,
0: he's a definitely, I said, beyond supporter. He comes to anything he wants to come to, whether it's ticketed or not. He is free press pass to everything.
1: But the university don't claim it, but I'm a UTC graduate, too.
0: Like, okay.
1: I think you might be talking. You know, I paid enough to get through graduate school.
0: There you have it.
1: I'll tell you that.
0: The Father's Day brunch tickets can be bought on blackartsandideasfest.com, as well as registering to hear Dr. Page and her presentation and to hear about the unveiling of Latrice Curry's DNA results from that test. We are also going to be offering coupons if you're interested in having your DNA done with them. They don't often come up with these discounts, but they're doing this especially for us. She's driving up from Atlanta from other speaking to come to us. But we're really excited to have her. It really is an important thing to do. We have some techniques that you might be thinking about that would give your family identity, African identity, for the rest of your generation to come.
1: And I know we're going to close out, Ray, but, you know, one of my favorite stories of freedom is that a lot of people, when they look at the Statue of Liberty, they will always see it as a symbol of freedom, of liberty. A lot of people do not know they have to climb up to the top of the Statue of Liberty. Mm-hmm. But when you look down, the Statue of Liberty has broken chains on her feet. Now, you cannot see that unless you go up and look down. And that's sort of what we are trying to do here. We have to bring down the barriers and break down the walls and let the chains, let the shackles move free.
0: The artist who designed the Statue of Liberty originally was presenting a statue of freedom to celebrate Juneteenth. So the statue was a black woman, and the United States refused to accept it as a black woman. So they had to go in and redo her to be the way she looks now. But his point was to be able to celebrate Juneteenth. And that's why these broken chains are incorporated under her foot, that particular symbol. But that was the original intent of the statue, was to celebrate Juneteenth, the freedom, the emancipation. It was what the statue, and it was a black woman's face instead.
1: And we are having to be reminded that we are still trying to break every chain that divides us.
0: It's still there.
2: Rick, Eric, thanks so much.
0: Thank you, Ray.
2: In downtown Chattanooga, what is now ML King Boulevard was once known as 9th Street. Back then, it was the heart of the city's black community during segregation and a musical magnet for blues, jazz, R&B, and soul. Bessie Smith sang the blues on what was called the Big Nine. Now, the Bessie Smith Cultural Center at 200 East ML King Boulevard is preparing its free events for the community for this Juneteenth. On Friday, from 11 a.m. to 5 p.m., it presents Juneteenth, a Celebration of Freedom. On Saturday, from 3 p.m. to 10 p.m., the center once again hosts Bessie Smith's Big Nine Music Fest. Elijah Cameron is Vice President of Operations at the Bessie. Eli, thanks for joining us.
3: Thank you for having me.
2: Tell us about Juneteenth at the Bessie.
3: It's going to be a great time. We're doing the Juneteenth Celebration of Freedom Friday, June 19th at the Bessie Smith Cultural Center on our big lawn out front there on ML King Boulevard. We will have live music, food trucks, kids' activities, free museum admission, engage with community organization, and we also have a Juneteenth documentary that we will show inside in the performance hall. The Juneteenth celebrate the resilience, culture, and achievements of African Americans while also serving as a reminder of the ongoing struggles for racial equality and justice. We'd like to have you out front with us.
2: We will be there. Tell us what you and your colleagues at the Bessie have been thinking about in preparing for this Juneteenth.
3: Well, we wanted to make sure that it was a great celebration. Of course, you know, people all over, organizations all over the city will be doing things to celebrate Juneteenth. We wanted to be able to tell the true story of the celebration. So we have the museum will be open. It's free that day. And we also, like I say, have a documentary that would be talking about some aspect of slavery and the history of freedom. It's very important that we continue to talk about this particular piece. As you know, Juneteenth is just getting on the horizon for a lot of people over the last few years. So we want to make sure that we continue to showcase the Juneteenth celebration, not just for fun and activities, but to be able to tell the story of those that came through that particular time.
2: What's one story about Juneteenth that you're familiar with that really resonates with you?
3: Just a day of freedom for those people. In 1967, I had the opportunity, I went to school in Texas, and I had the opportunity to go down with a friend because we stayed on campus that year for the summer, and we went down to Houston, and he took me over to Galveston to a celebration. Man, I've never seen anything like it. Didn't know anything about Juneteenth at that time, but it was something that really resonated with me, and from that point on, Juneteenth was in my mind. While we did not celebrate it a lot until recently, that resonated with me. As a matter of fact, I was talking to that particular friend and telling him about we're getting ready to celebrate our Juneteenth. He was talking about this nothing like Texas. Yeah, nothing like Texas. So I'm just looking forward to it, Ray, because this is something that we need to keep in the forefront. It's something that's very important to stress to the young people today, because a lot of young people don't understand nor realize what Juneteenth is so significant to America.
2: Commemorating the emancipation of African Americans after the end of the Civil War.
3: At the end of the Civil War, exactly. And, of course, they were the last to be freed. The war had been over for a period of time. Freedom had come. They didn't know about it.
2: And they first got that word in Texas.
3: In Texas, exactly.
2: Let's talk about Saturday, June 20th, the Big Nine Music Fest at the Bessie.
3: You know, that's a big day for us. We like to celebrate that particular day. June 20th, Bessesville Big Nine Music Fest will be presented by TVFCU. It was begun at 3 o'clock, and we'll go until about 10 p.m. that night. And it's free. All you need to do is bring your lunch here. Of course, we don't want you to bring any coolers or anything of that nature, but you can bring you some change. We have food trucks out there on the line. We will have iced beverages on the line. So all you need to do is bring your lunch here and put on your dancing shoes and come and hop around with us at the Big Nine. The Mailman Show and Band will be doing the headlining. We will have Tammy Tanyel, Mastro Hayes, DJ Augie, Willie Kitchen and Friends. And, of course, we will be out there on that lawn sweating as usual, but we'll be having a good time.
2: Cuatro Cinco as well.
3: Oh, Cuatro Cinco. I did not mention him. Yes, as well. I'm sorry. And forgive me, Cuatro Cinco. But, yes, we will have him on the line also. And, of course, all of this is made possible with sponsorship from Coca-Cola, the Lyndhurst Foundation, the City of Chattanooga, Power 94, G93, EPB, and Tennessee Arts Commission, and we certainly thank all of them for their sponsorship.
2: And Juneteenth, the celebration of freedom at the Bessie, they're community partners as well.
3: Yes, Tennessee 250, EPB, City of Chattanooga, First Horizon, and Tennessee Arts Commission.
2: Juneteenth celebration of freedom at the Bessie Smith Cultural Center here in downtown Chattanooga. 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
3: Correct.
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2: All right. Eli, thanks so much.
3: Thank you. Thank you, WUTC.
2: In Northwest Georgia, the Juneteenth celebration in Dalton has come far in less than a decade. This year's celebration features a summer concert for the holiday on Friday at 6:30 p.m. in Burr Park, and on Saturday, the Juneteenth Parade at 10 a.m. in downtown Dalton, and the Juneteenth Gala at 6 p.m. at the Dalton Convention Center. Marissa Kelly is president of the Dalton-Whitfield County Chapter of the NAACP. Marissa, thanks for joining us.
4: Thank you for having me.
2: Tell us more about Juneteenth in Dalton.
4: Juneteenth, we are in our eighth annual celebration of Juneteenth. If you don't know what Juneteenth is, it's the celebration of June 19th, 1865, when General Gordon Granger goes into Galveston and lets everyone know that they are free, that they have to enforce the Emancipation Proclamation by President Lincoln, who's now deceased. And so Juneteenth, June 19th, and put those two words together means Juneteenth.
2: Right after the end of the Civil War, lots of things happening this Juneteenth. Let's start with what happens on the holiday this year, the summer concert.
4: Yes, we're going to have a great summer concert on June 19th in Burr Park. We're having our summer concert. Every year we sponsor a summer concert, a part of the summer concert series. And so it just happens that it's on Juneteenth this year. And so we're really excited about our headliner, who is Talise, and she's out of Atlanta. Then we're going to have an opener from Backbeat Band. And so it's going to be a great night starting at 6:30 in Burr Park.
2: And that's this Friday. Then on Saturday, we have the Juneteenth Parade in downtown Dalton starting at 10 a.m.
4: That's right. So we'll be out late on Friday night and then back early in the morning at 10 a.m. We'll be going from First Baptist Church down Pent Street and ending at Burr Park. So we'll be right back at Burr Park the next morning, 10 a.m. in downtown Dalton.
2: And capping this all off is the Juneteenth Gala at the Dalton Convention Center. Saturday at 6 p.m.
4: Yes, and that's our finale, the highlight of our event, and we're really excited this year to have it as the finale of the Juneteenth celebration. Our keynote speaker is Dr. Toni Alvarado, and she is a dynamic preacher, speaker, self-care strategist out of Atlanta. So I had the opportunity to hear her last year, and I said she has to come to Dalton.
2: Talk more about what you and others preparing for Juneteenth in Dalton have been thinking about as this holiday approaches.
4: Well, really, I'm thinking about as we're approaching July 4th, and I'm thinking about the fact that it's been 250 years since July 4th, 1776. But when I think about Juneteenth, I'm thinking about that not all of us were free July 4th, 1776, but that Juneteenth is something that we can all get around and celebrate. Sometimes people are back and forth in their celebration of our independence because not all of us were free. But as I'm thinking about Juneteenth, that's something that we can all get on board for. That's something that we can all celebrate. And it doesn't matter your skin tone, your anything like that, where your background is that Juneteenth is something that we can all celebrate.
2: And then after Juneteenth in Dalton, there will be another celebration at the end of the month that is going to be very special for the African-American community there. Talk more about that.
4: The Emory Street School, it was a school for African-Americans before segregation, and so they are having their reunion. They have a reunion every 2 years, and so at the end of the month, they'll have their reunion that they come back to Dalton, and you'll see people that you haven't seen in a while that are coming back for their class reunion.
2: And then for people who want to learn more about Juneteenth this year in Dalton, where can they go online?
4: They can follow us on Facebook or Instagram at Dalton Whitfield NAACP. Just check us out on Facebook or Instagram. Our website is dwjuneteenth4.wordpress.com.
2: All right. Marissa, thanks so much.
4: Thank you.
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2: This is Scenic Roots. I'm Ray Bassett. For nearly two decades, the Chattanooga Jewish Film Series has screened Jewish-themed films from around the world. The premiere screening for this year's series is Wednesday at 6 p.m. at the Jewish Cultural Center at 5461 North Terrace Road. Screenings for the rest of the series continue at the center on Sundays at 4 p.m. from June 21st through August 2nd. Virtual screenings of the films are also available. Anne Treadwell is with the Jewish Federation of Greater Chattanooga. Anne, thanks for joining us.
6: It's great to be here, Ray.
2: Let's talk about the Chattanooga Jewish Film Series.
6: Over the past 19 years of the Chattanooga Jewish Film Series, we've listened to the community and we've navigated our way through everything from COVID to things going on in different parts of the world. And so this year, we made the decision that instead of having the series be in two parts, one in the summer and one in January, we meshed the feature and the documentary series. So what you'll find beginning June 17th is about once a week, either a feature film or a documentary film. And those films are available in person on our big, wonderful projector and screen or virtually. Unfortunately, the founder of the series, Sanford Weiner, passed away a little over a year ago. And the board of directors made the decision that we wanted to be able to annually honor his memory. So the first film in every series from now on will be the Sanford Weiner Tribute Film and Reception. And it is free and open to the public.
2: And let's talk about that on Wednesday at the Jewish Cultural Center. Reception at 6 p.m., the film at 7 p.m., The Ring.
6: the Ring has won 12 international awards. It is an amazing film. It is in Hebrew and Hungarian with English subtitles. And I want to mention that all the films, whether they're in English or a foreign film, since it is an international series, always has subtitles. So those people who are having hearing difficulties can still really enjoy the film. So the film is about a religious Orthodox man who has a strong bond with his mother, who is a Holocaust survivor from Hungary. And as she is dying, she has talked throughout her life about how a ring saved her life. The man's relationship, unfortunately, with his daughter is not great, as a lot of relationships that some people have with their parents. And the ring really becomes a way for them to learn how to understand each other.
2: Let's talk about the next film in the series, Malachi, Sunday, June 21st.
6: Malachi has a facial deformity when he was born, and his parents pretty much abandoned him. A midwife who was there at his birth from a very Orthodox religious family takes him in as a foster and a member of the family. But this woman is really an interesting person because she reached out to the birth parents. This is a documentary, so it's true. She really works hard at getting all parts of the party to love each other.
2: Sunday, June 28th, For the Love of a Woman.
6: So this is a movie in English. It was one that took me by surprise because I thought, oh no, just a wonderful, sappy, romantic movie. But it's not. This woman at her mother's deathbed was left a note that makes her go to Israel, to the Palestine that her mom grew up in. And she finds lots of things she had no idea were coming her way. So it is really about resilience and understanding all the different backgrounds and situations that happened in the early founding of Israel.
2: Sunday, July 5th, The Road Between Us, touching on the conflict that goes on as we speak.
6: This was a film I didn't want to see because, you know, October 7th was horrific. But I came away after this film, which is a documentary, with so much respect. This is about a grandfather who is a retired Israeli general who, when October 7th happened, went to the area and found his children and his grandchildren and basically saved them. And it is not bloody. It is really about family.
2: And then Sunday, July 12th, The Sound Man.
6: This is one for you, Ray. So this is about radio.
2: Ah.
6: And it actually happens in Belgium, in Brussels. The main character has a very unique sense of hearing and works with radio theater, which was very popular in 1941. And it is a whole thing about the relationship between two characters. And the bottom line is, who do you really trust?
2: And then Sunday, July 19th, The Last Spy.
6: So here's another documentary, and, you know, it is not James Bond. It is the portrait of a 100-year-old Israeli-American who lived through the Holocaust and became one of the first CIA super spies during the Cold War. And he tells his whole story from beginning to end. And I thought, oh no, Holocaust history, and this is not about that. This is about how the Cold War and how the United States has put together its spy system.
2: And then on Sunday, July 26th, we have The Sea.
6: And this is one that is heart-wrenching and so important. It does not make Israel look good. It is about a Palestinian father and son. The son wanted to go see the sea, and for people who might not recall their geography, there is a lot of the Mediterranean Sea that is attached to Israel. And unfortunately, the son, although he had the opportunity to see it through school, didn't have the correct papers. And he was denied entry and then took off alone, crossed the border by himself, and it is about his father's search for him and the dedication for a father to his son.
2: And then the finale for the Chattanooga Jewish Film Series, Sunday, August 2nd, Royal Swap.
6: So this is yet another documentary, but also really gives us a look into the long-term relationship between Lebanon and Israel. It is about hostages that were taken in the 1982 war with Lebanon, and the two women, one from each side, Lebanon and Israel, who saved the hostages and calmed the situation.
2: And let's talk about the art exhibit at the Jewish Cultural Center, which will be unveiled along with the premiere of this film series, Wednesday, June 17th.
6: Remember, this opening of the exhibit and the film and the reception are open to the public, free of charge. It is important to us to really tribute Sanford's memory. The exhibit is called America the Beautiful. And I bet, because I didn't know this, that America the Beautiful, the song, was really written in the late 1800s by a woman who had just come back from a hiking trip, and that the poem itself is much longer than the song that we're singing, and also has to do with how she compliments how the beauty of America and the political strife that goes on in America is together. And that's what I used to select the artwork. There are some amazing landscapes in this exhibit. There are some political statements that some people are not going to like, whether you're liberal or conservative or Republican or Democrat. But I really wanted to capture the America that's beautiful to us right now, even when it's frustrating.
2: This is taking place amid the celebration of America 250.
6: Everything takes place at the Jewish Cultural Center, which is 5461 North Terrace Road. The gallery hours are from 9 to 5, Monday through Thursday, 9 to 4 on Friday, although because the in-person films are on Sundays at 4, you are more than welcome to view the exhibit when you come to see the film. We've made that available. The films are usually an hour to an hour and a half long. They are in many, many different languages, and we wanted a way to celebrate the 250th that was encompassing for all people.
2: And for people who want more information on all of this, where can they go online?
6: The best thing to do is to go to our website, jewishchattanooga.org, or you can always give us a call at 423-493-0270.
2: All right, Anne, thanks so much.
6: Thanks, Ray.
2: 13 might be considered an unlucky number, but for this year's Chattanooga Film Festival, that number fits right in. The 13th Annual Film Festival will be held in person this Thursday through Sunday at Chattanooga Theater Center and online this Friday through Saturday, June 27th. Chris Dorch is the festival's executive director and lead film programmer. Dustin Kramer is the senior features programmer and the virtual events coordinator for the festival. Chris, Dustin, thanks for joining us.
7: Thanks for having us.
8: Thanks for having us back.
2: This is the 13th year.
8: It's the 13th year. Somehow we've kept this guy going for longer than a decade now. And the city, I think, has been our secret weapon there. It's obviously a beautiful place to hold an event. But yeah, this is somehow our unlucky 13th year. And we're leaning into that in all the ways that we can.
2: As we would expect you to.
7: I'm manifesting 100%. Luck. I'm manifesting lucky. Lucky 13. We're taking it back.
2: Well, I was born on a Friday the 13th.
8: Hey, there you
2: go. So it all comes together.
8: That's beautiful.
7: We may have something special for you at the festival.
2: Okay, I'll keep that in mind. Let's talk about some of the world premieres that are going to happen.
8: Yeah, there's a bunch of great stuff this year, both things that are world premieres and full red carpet events happening for them. A really terrific film called Night After Night. It's kind of one of those things that the less we tell you, the better, but I can say that we really pride ourselves on bringing in programming that kind of straddles the line between a lot of genres. We like it when a story can scratch off a lot of things in that film fan bingo card, and this movie finds its way into sci-fi, into thriller territory and a lot of really cool places. And that entire cast and crew, even more folks than we originally thought, are going to be joining us on the ground for that one. In terms of U.S. premieres, we have something with the lovely title of Don't Forget the Oatmeal that is making its U.S. premiere with us. I don't know how to explain this movie with words, except for to say that it's kind of like if you've seen Poor Things, and I think people know Yorgos Lanthimos' work recently because he's getting a lot more accolades these days. It's kind of like a Yorgos Lanthimos film, but with martial arts sequences. So it's absolutely just unique and delightful, and we're really, really fortunate that we get to be the first place in the U.S. that shares this.
7: It's weird and hilarious in all of the right ways. I'd also like to mention First Feature, which is a documentary that's more than 10 years in the making about...
8: Another world premiere.
7: Yeah, absolutely. About something of an outsider artist who started making films in college with his friends, and while making one of his films, his buddies at college started making a documentary about him making this film. And the end product, both the documentary and the end product feature that he made that the documentary is documenting, are fascinating examples of what can be done with a little bit of elbow grease and some friends and a lot of free time.
8: To spiral off of what Dustin's saying, we're seeing such an uptick in people trying to create art with AI these years that these projects that celebrate kind of the human experience of creating art have kind of taken the forefront for us. There's a lot of those kind of stories this year. There's also a great documentary about the making of one of the most maligned films of the 80s, a movie called Megaforce that had Barry Bostwick, best known for Rocky Horror Picture Show, and was immediately forgotten despite the fact that some of us remember it.
2: And yet, somehow I remember the title.
8: Exactly.
2: I wasn't sure until you said Barry Bostwick. It's not a film I recall seeing, but I recall hearing about.
8: Yeah. Well, you know, a really terrific filmmaker named Bob Lindemeyer made a documentary because he thought he was the only person in the world that loved this movie. And throughout the course of trying to just find a few of these crazy vehicles from the movie and restore them, he met Barry and he started this process of documenting something that he thought he was this misfit, the only person that loved. And it winds up being a story about both loving the things that you love no matter what the world tells you, and also just kind of following your own Quixote-esque dreams to places. Like, there's a point in this movie where he and Barry Bostwick are riding fantasy action sci-fi vehicles and just cavorting, and if you can't experience dopamine from this moment in cinema, then I don't have anything for you.
7: Primo cavorting, let me just say. Primo. It is the top level cavorting. Yes.
8: Top tier.
2: Talk about a few more of the cult films that are coming to the table.
8: Yeah, you know, for us, it's always about striking a balance between the new voices that we're discovering and hopefully, you know, introducing to new people, and things that we ourselves as film buffs love. And we've always, from the very beginning, and especially since we've started doing our monthly Double Secret Cinema Society, but there's a lot more deep cuts in the mix. And for us, celebrating the birthday of movies is something we try to do every year, especially projects that mean a lot to us. This year, we're getting to do two anniversaries that mean the world to us. One is the 40th anniversary of an animated film from 1981, the year of my birth, good God, called Heavy Metal. Heavy Metal is both terrific because it's an amazing piece of completely handmade animation, but it also boasts this just time capsule of an iconic 80s soundtrack. Also maybe the only record in the world where you can hear Grand Funk Railroad and Devo like two moves from each other, but really fantastic.
7: Peanut butter and chocolate.
8: Exactly. Yeah. Also, it's our 13th year, and with it being our 13th year, it's also the 45th anniversary of Friday the 13th Part 6, which is...
7: I think you got those swapped, but yes, we're on the right track.
8: Oh, I did swap the anniversaries.
7: 45 for Heavy Metal, 40 for...
8: I'm glad that one of us knows numbers and remembers
7: them. Go ahead, so sorry.
8: I don't. But yeah, Friday the 13th is one that we love. Part 6, I think for fans, is especially fun because it's the one where Paramount finally admitted to themselves that the campers weren't the reasons why people were watching these movies. That it's really... Jason is the James Bond here. They even give him this iconic kind of James Bond intro.
7: Absolutely.
8: And we brought in a filmmaker we absolutely love, Joe Lynch, who's made movies from Netflix all over the place.
7: Hatchet films, things like that.
8: Yeah.
7: Return to.
8: Yeah. Yeah. Just a great dude. And he actually did the commentary track as a film historian on this. So he's coming along with some very top secret things that we can't tell you about to make that 45th or 40th.
7: Let's just say, if you're a fan of the Friday the 13th franchise as a whole, there's more going on in this screening than just what's going on with Jason Lives. So you might want to be there for that.
8: Right. And also, you know, making sure that we have things like traditional art house, but at the same time, elevating these just crowd-pleasing cult classics to the same platform is really a big part of what we do every year.
2: Talk more about the works by local and regional filmmakers for the festival.
8: One of the things from day one that we've always done is make sure that as big as we got or as many films from other countries or other places that we showcased, that there was always an element of local love here. And that created a block that we've jokingly started calling CFF Salute Your Shorts. And that name stuck. And here we are 13 years later with an incredible block of regional film and also student films. What's really crazy is the amount of incredible work we're seeing from people that are either still in school or just out of school. And I should also shout out both UTC here and Chat State, because we're seeing an incredible influx of volunteers and people starting to get involved with our little community from those places too. So it honestly just makes us feel very good about kind of the legs that local creativity is standing on. And at a time when we're trying to put AI data centers down here in downtown Chattanooga, I want these people to have more of a coalition and know what their actual resources are.
7: We're big fans of human beings creating art. We had mentioned this last year. Last year was the first year where we had officially established a ban on all films that had any amount of generative AI used in production, because we believe in human-created art. I want the machines to wash my dishes and wash my clothes. I want the humans to make the art.
8: I'm willing to be their friend if they want to hang out.
7: Yeah,
8: but
7: totally,
8: you know,
7: absolutely.
8: I just don't want them to make my movies.
7: Yeah, don't make my movies.
8: Yeah.
7: That's something that's very important to us, and we want local filmmakers, national filmmakers, international filmmakers to know that if they care about those things, that they have a home at CFF.
2: Talk more about where this is unfolding in person. There is, once again, a virtual component.
8: Yeah, we understand certainly the state of the world and that gas is currently $79 a gallon or something like that. And that for some people, whether you're out of state or even in the city, you might not have the opportunity to travel. So one of the things since 2020 we've really tried to embrace every year is audience accessibility and making sure we had options for people both on the ground and wherever they were in the U.S. So along those lines, we call our festival a hybrid event now. Our opening weekend, the first 4 days are always on the ground. And those first 4 days kind of take you on a guided tour. There's the possibility, if you don't need to use the restroom or eat that often, to actually watch everything that we show on the ground. And we kind of lead you on a tour of what we think is...
7: As they say, we did the math.
8: Yeah, we did indeed. Oh, I guess we maybe gave them a few minutes less for the meal breaks than we should have.
7: Sure, that's fine.
8: We should have looked at OSHA standards, but it gives us an opportunity to really curate that opening weekend and kind of control what people are watching and then toss them into a playground where they can really choose their own adventure with so much great stuff from all over.
2: And for people who want to learn all about it, where can they go online?
8: You can find us at chatfilmfest.org. Right now, you'll find our schedule for both in-person and virtual screenings. You'll find a film guide where you can get a bit more context on every movie we're showing and every event we're doing this year. There is a ton.
7: And if you're interested in supporting us year-round and getting some content from us year-round, we do have a Patreon, and you can just search Patreon for Chattanooga Film Festival. It's called the Double Secret Cinema Society.
8: It gives us an excuse to bring some year-round programming to folks, and with it being virtual, it's finally allowed us as a nonprofit to not have any overhead when we try to plan screenings.
2: All right. Chris, Dustin, thanks so much.
7: Thank you.
2: Make Music Day is a global celebration of learning and creating live music held each June 21st, the longest day of the year. 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Here in Chattanooga, the citywide music festival returns for its 10th year this Sunday. Janelle Drake is the organizer of Make Music Chattanooga. Janelle, thanks for joining us.
9: Thanks so much for having me.
2: Make Music Day is back again, as always, on June 21st, this time a Sunday.
9: Yes. We're making music on a Sunday this year. Just like every other year, Make Music Day is really a celebration of music where everybody can participate. And so we're doing it like we've done in years past. 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
2: Remind us about how this is part of an ongoing worldwide movement for communities around the globe to celebrate making music.
9: World Music Day is a global celebration. 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And so we're happy here in Chattanooga to be participating in this global celebration.
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9: We'll have events, like I said, for people to attend. 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But anywhere that you can think of, whether it's restaurants or street corners, parks, we're going to have live music going on. 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
9: This year actually marks 10 years of Chattanooga celebrating World Music Day. 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
14: Good morning. European leaders want to see the details of the deal between the U.S. and Iran. They also want to refocus President Trump's attention this week on Russia's war with Ukraine. It's Morning Edition from NPR News. Today's primaries include runoffs in Georgia. I'm Layla Faldin.
15: And I'm A. Martinez. Republican Governor Brian Kemp has denied Trump's efforts to dispute the 2020 election results. So why did Kemp endorse a candidate for governor who did try to overturn them? Also in D.C.'s primary, the leading Democrats say the next mayor needs to stand up to Trump, but they have different ideas on how. And an artist uses a belt as a paintbrush to start a conversation about discipline in some black families. It's Tuesday, June 16th. On this day in 1911, the company that would become IBM was founded. News is next.
16: Live from NPR News in Washington, I'm Korva Coleman. There are elections today. Oklahoma and Washington, D.C. will hold primaries. Alabama and Georgia are holding runoffs. In Georgia's runoff vote, the Republican contests for governor and the U.S. Senate are the most watched. From Georgia Public Broadcasting in Atlanta, Sarah Callis reports.
17: Georgia Lieutenant Governor Burt Jones is hoping a last-minute endorsement from Governor Brian Kemp will give him a boost in the gubernatorial race.
18: We think that this is exactly what's going to put us over the top.
17: President Trump endorsed Jones early in the race. His opponent, billionaire Rick Jackson, says that he is the political outsider.
19: I'm going to go in and I'm going to make a change to this system.
17: Whoever wins that race will face Democrat Keisha Lance Bottoms in the general election. Voters are also choosing between Trump-endorsed Congressman Mike Collins and former football coach Derek Dooley to face Senator John Ossoff in November. For NPR News, I'm Sarah Callis in Atlanta.
16: Officials at Edwards Air Force Base in California say 8 people died when a B-52 bomber plane crashed yesterday. NPR's Quill Lawrence reports the plane went down right after taking off on what's described as a routine test mission.
20: Base first responders rushed to the spot where the huge bomber crashed on the runway inside Edwards Air Force Base north of Los Angeles. They quickly determined the crash was unsurvivable. Authorities on base said the crew was a mix of uniformed military and civilians. The B-52 Stratofortress has been in service since the 1950s and been used in conflicts from Vietnam to today's war with Iran. It can carry nuclear or conventional weapons, up to about 70,000 pounds of them, on missions as far as nearly 9,000 miles. Air Force officials say they'll withhold personnel details until all next of kin are notified, and that it could take weeks or months before an investigation determines the cause of the crash. Quill Lawrence, NPR News.
16: President Trump has been saying the U.S. and Iran will sign an agreement to end the war on Friday in Geneva. No details of the agreement have been published. One thing is clear, Israel will not be signing it. Israel and the U.S. jointly attacked Iran on February 28th. NPR's Kerry Kahn says Israeli Prime Minister Benjamin Netanyahu has a lot of questions.
1: He is not happy, and he's getting a lot of heat here at home for it. He held a press conference last night and immediately addressed the criticism that his goals were not met, especially Iran's nuclear question, which he calls his life's mission, not to allow Iran to get a nuclear weapon. He says that will remain his priority.
16: NPR's Kerry Kahn reporting. Trump is at the G7 conference in the French Alps today. He's participating in a working lunch on stability in the Mideast. Earlier today, he and the other G7 leaders held a meeting on Russia's full-scale invasion of Ukraine. You're listening to NPR News from Washington. The FIFA World Cup has brought the top 48 men's soccer teams in the world to North America, but how much of an economic boom will actually materialize in the 11 U.S. cities hosting the games? From member station KERA, Dylan Duke has more.
21: FIFA projects the U.S. economy will see a $17 billion boost in GDP and the creation of 185,000 jobs. But economists NPR spoke with are skeptical.
22: Yeah, I guess they'd have something of a little boomlet in sales tax revenue that lasts for a few weeks and then it just goes back to where it was before. So in the grand scheme, it doesn't really matter that much.
21: Colm Clark is a professor of economics at Southern Methodist University in Dallas, Texas. He said FIFA's projections are likely exaggerated. For NPR News, I'm Dylan Duke.
16: At the World Cup yesterday, there were three games and they ended in ties. Iran held even with New Zealand 2-2. Saudi Arabia and Uruguay tied 1-1. And in a surprise, the small islands of Cape Verde held Spain to a 0-0 tie. A little more than a week ago, President Trump declared that all renovation work had been finished on the reflecting pool on the National Mall. It's

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3: Here is your Chattanooga Lookout Weekend Recap. The Lookout split the six-game series with Rocket City last week, with both teams picking up three wins. Chattanooga lost Saturday and Sunday, but did pick up the win Friday night by a close margin, with the final score being 4-3. For the first time this season, the Lookouts are in second place of the Southern League North Division, trailing Knoxville by one game. This can change rather quickly, as the Lookouts will be up in Knoxville all week taking on the Smokies for a very important six-game series. Reporting for WUTC Sports, this is Clark Gibson reminding you to play ball.
4: It's Morning Edition from NPR News. I'm Leila Fadel in Washington, D.C.
5: And I'm A. Martinez in Culver City, California. It's President Trump's first full day at the G7 summit.
4: Qatar and the UAE are not part of that group, but their top officials will be meeting with Trump today, key stakeholders to the deal he just came to with Iran. But as much as the European members of the G7 want the war to end, they are just as focused on getting Russia to negotiate an end to its war in Ukraine.
5: NPR's White House correspondent Daniel Kurtzleben is here. So, Daniel, what has the president done so far at the conference?
6: Well, yesterday he met with French President Emmanuel Macron, and this morning he and other G7 leaders met with Ukrainian President Volodymyr Zelensky. And while Iran has understandably gotten a lot of attention in the run-up to the summit, leaders at the G7 have been eager to talk Ukraine. Just this week, Russia fired dozens of missiles at Ukraine, killing 11 and sparking a fire on one of Ukraine's religious landmarks. And that all just came hours after Trump spoke to Russian President Vladimir Putin and Zelensky. And ahead of the G7, amid all that, EU Commission President Ursula von der Leyen said one goal would be to increase the pressure on Russia in order to get Putin to negotiate. But of course, the topic of Iran will be central at this G7 meeting as well. Like you said, Trump will meet with leaders from Qatar and the UAE, both of which had targets Iran attacked during this war. And then after all that, there's a bigger meeting between G7 leaders and Middle Eastern leaders.
5: So what's the reaction been to the Iran deal there at the G7?
6: Well, Macron praised it in brief remarks yesterday, calling the agreement important in that it deals with the nuclear issue. But of course, we don't know how that will shake out in further U.S.-Iran talks. It's also possible that the leaders of G7 countries, that's a group that includes Canada, the U.K., France, Germany, Italy, and Japan, that they're going to praise Trump this week, even while they're pretty frustrated with him. I mean, this war did hurt their economies, after all. And additionally, we did see Trump get upset when some European countries didn't help out with the war to his liking, such as allowing the U.S. to use their airspace. But zooming out, as our colleague Frank Ordonez has reported, Trump's repeated antagonism toward European nations, whether it's regarding NATO or Greenland or tariffs, it's pushed those countries together, making them more willing to just kind of band together and push back against the U.S., like with Iran, for example. And Macron has been one of the louder European voices calling for those nations to be a little more independent from the U.S.
5: All right, so what's left on President Trump's G7 agenda?
6: Well, in addition to those meetings he still has planned, there are other big topics the White House says it wants to talk about, like AI regulation, the Ebola outbreak in Africa, and critical minerals.

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7: I'm Leila Fadel.
8: And I'm A. Martinez. The U.S. and Iran will sign an agreement to negotiate an end to the war this Friday in Switzerland. What those negotiations will look like are still not clear.
7: But what is known is that Israel, which began the war with the U.S., will not be a party at those talks. Israel's prime minister has been sidelined in the agreement and could be a spoiler in negotiations to end the war. In a few moments, we'll speak with Israel's ambassador to the U.S., Michael Leiter. We begin with NPR's Carrie Kahn in Tel Aviv.
8: So, Carrie, what's in the agreement that Israel does not like?
9: It's not so much what is in the agreement, but what is not. We don't have a lot of the details yet, as you said. But first and foremost, for Israel, there is no stated plan to deal with Iran's nuclear capabilities. Prime Minister Benjamin Netanyahu says that's why Israel started the war with Iran in the first place, to prevent what he said was this imminent nuclear threat, right? But the agreement being signed is just a commitment to negotiate, and that's concerning to Israel. Also unclear what will happen to Iran's proxies fighting with Israel, Hezbollah in Lebanon, and Hamas in Gaza. And Israel rejects Tehran's demands for Israel's withdrawal from all Lebanese territory, which Israel has significantly attacked and occupied during this war. And that's something Netanyahu says will not happen. And that could be a major sticking point in getting this pact even signed.
8: And what is Netanyahu saying publicly about that and not being part of the negotiations to end the war?
9: He is not happy, and he's getting a lot of heat here at home for it. He held a press conference last night and immediately addressed the criticism that his goals were not met, especially Iran's nuclear question, which he calls his life's mission, not to allow Iran to get a nuclear weapon. He says that will remain his priority. He was asked, of course, about his relationship with Trump. Recently, Trump has publicly called Netanyahu crazy, difficult, ungrateful. Netanyahu clearly didn't want to address any rift. He just said, look, Trump doesn't do everything I say, nor do I do everything Trump asks. We are partners, and often we agree, and sometimes we disagree. That happens in the best of families, was all he would say.
8: All right, so what are Israelis saying about the deal?
9: There seems to be widespread dissatisfaction with the deal from the streets to the political corridors. Here's Ori Ben-Ami. He's a communication and relationship coach that we talked to in Tel Aviv. He called the deal shameful as it leaves Israel out of the picture and Hezbollah still active in Lebanon and Hamas still in Gaza.
10: I think it's a loss for us. We did a lot of effort. We've been through a hell of time here in Israel. It seems like not for a lot of benefit.
9: Political opponents and Netanyahu's allies are hammering him over it. Remember, elections are coming this fall. The far right, even those in Netanyahu's governing coalition, are calling it dangerous. And just remember, a few months back, Netanyahu saw a very different political landscape here for himself. He and the U.S. together would bring down Iran and he would sail to another electoral victory. Now, just months before voters go to the polls, he has this very public rift with the U.S. president, and he is left out of negotiating.

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1: 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At The Signal, Ryan Bingham and the Texas Gentlemen performed their Still Getting Away With It tour. And for jazz enjoyers, Vincent Garcia performs at Songbirds with the talent and bass guitar that propelled him to notoriety. 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Over at Barking Legs, catch Wednesday Jazz featuring Dexter Bell. Or for a more hardcore scene, The Acacia Strain will be live at Barrel House Ballroom. And JJ's Bohemia hosts The Snares, Idle Youth, Sweet Bobby, and Catherine Campbell all on the same night. Then on Thursday, Nick Austin will take the stage at Gate 11 Distillery, and over at The Woodshop, enjoy a night full of music featuring Adam Klein. 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
2: In 31st Street Blues, Frank Kaplan and Al Bernard repeatedly urged the train to take them back to 31st Street. So where is the street, and why is it so important? You're on The Soundbeat. In the 20s, Chicago was a major center of musical and cultural development, especially for black entertainers. 31st Street was in the center of the Jazz District on Chicago's South Side. It was known as The Stroll, or Broadway of the Black Belt.

0: At the outset, 31st Street Blues, recorded in 1924, sounds like just another minstrel song.
1: Son, I done told you about that singing.
0: Kamplin and Bernard were well known for the grossly caricatured tunes that were so popular at the time. This one seems to reveal respect for the burgeoning scene in Chicago. This episode was written in part by Syracuse University student Alyssa Gabriel, part of the Soundbeat Class Partnership. Soundbeat is produced at the Belfer Audio Archive, Syracuse University Library. I'm Brett Barry.
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4: You gave the opening presentation at this year's Tennessee Valley Corridor National Summit in Chattanooga. The annual summit brings together leaders in science, technology, defense, and public policy, from members of Congress to academic institutions such as UTC, to government contractors from across the Southeast. Among the topics at this year's summit, quantum, AI, nuclear energy, national security, space, and defense. From your perspective, what were a few takeaways from the summit?
5: Why those topics, right? Really, why those topics? Well, it really goes back to what is the Tennessee Valley Corridor. The TVC is a nonprofit economic development organization that's really dedicated to promoting science, technology, and federal investments across 13 congressional districts that span across several states, Tennessee, Alabama, North Carolina, Kentucky, and Virginia. So really, when people talk about the Tennessee Valley Corridor, the heart of that corridor is kind of Huntsville to Oak Ridge. Well, if you think about Huntsville to Oak Ridge, Chattanooga's right in the middle. So we're very fortunate to have the summit here in Chattanooga this year. And so when you think about that corridor, it represents a massive job and economic development footprint. When you look at Huntsville to Oak Ridge, you're talking over 80 federal agencies, NASA, Missile Defense Command, FBI, National Lab. So you think about there's 80 federal agencies that represent over 150,000 jobs across that corridor. And so the summit is really focused on what are the science technologies, what are the disruptors to those industries, what are the things that those industries need to be really focused on so that they stay competitive, so that we attract those kinds of jobs to this region and we don't lose those jobs. So, you know, so when I was looking at the themes of the summit, listen to how heavy and pretty ambitious those things are, right? Quantum, AI, nuclear energy, cybersecurity, national security, space and defense. You know, those are really ambitious themes. And behind each one of them, I ask the same question. Does this region have the talent? Does it have the research capacity? And does it have the partnerships necessary to lead in those areas? You know, I think UT Chattanooga can answer yes to those questions. We are a pipeline of talent. We have very strong R&D in those areas, and we have lots of partnerships with federal labs, with private companies. And so those partnerships were one of the biggest takeaways for me from the summit, the importance of the partnerships to ensure that everyone in that corridor, all of the communities in that corridor from Huntsville to Oak Ridge, are competitive and drawing in businesses, retaining businesses, and providing job opportunities for our citizens.
4: Given all that, talk more about how UTC is a player within the corridor now and for the potential opportunities ahead.
5: Yeah, I spoke at the summit and I talked about how when students come to UTC, they're really seeking, in my mind, three things often. They want opportunity for a good education and a future career. They want a career where they have purpose and impact. They want to know that what they're doing matters. And to me, that gets back to the heart of the Tennessee Valley Corridor. You know, when we attract students to UTC, they may come here for UTC, but the region, whether it's Chattanooga or Huntsville or Oak Ridge, that's what's going to keep them here. The job opportunities is what's going to keep them here. And so UT Chattanooga, of course, is going to provide a lot of R&D support and partnerships with companies. But at the end of the day, our primary mission is to provide the talent that drives all of those industries.
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6: You're listening to the American Democracy Minute, keeping your government by and for the people. The FBI raided an Ohio civil rights group June 11th in an apparent attempt to find evidence of fraudulent 2020 voter registration activity. Pro-democracy leaders around the country have condemned the action as intimidation. The Ohio Organizing Collaborative works in Ohio's major cities, helping to register voters in black and brown communities. Speaking to the State House News Bureau, OOC board member Prentice Haney said FBI agents searched the organization's Cleveland offices, accessing and seizing laptops and cell phones, and interviewing the staff about purported illegal 2020 voter registration activity. Other agents, which Haney estimated at over 100, knocked on the doors of people associated with the organization and were, quote, demanding and accusing people of voter fraud as if it was a witch hunt and scaring the children, following them in their cars to school and to work. I mean, this was a full-out assault, Haney said. Ohio Congresswoman Amelia Sykes was one of the many leaders who condemned the raid, saying she was concerned about, quote, an apparent effort to use federal law enforcement to intimidate community organizers and halt voter registration. The Trump Department of Justice has issued no statement. The Ohio Secretary of State's June 12th website media statement made no mention of the raid, but instead celebrated its new America 250 I Voted sticker. We have more at AmericanDemocracyMinute.org.
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8: 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I'm Leila Fadel.
9: And I'm A. Martinez. When the Trump administration cut foreign aid last year, Pastor Billions Chanwe told NPR many of his congregants in Zambia lost access to HIV medication. Now, he tells NPR's Gabriella Emmanuel their children are paying the price.
10: Pastor Billy, as he's known in his church, often spends his days tracking down people whose clinics shut down with the aid cuts last year.
11: In the rural, remote areas, there used to be mobile clinic, and nowadays it is not there.
10: Sometimes he can help people access drugs, but not always. Increasingly, he says he finds children scrambling to figure out what to do as their parents get sick without their HIV medications. A few months ago, he found three brothers in Zambia's Copperbelt province. Their names, Joseph, Gift, and Alumbwe, ages 17, 15, and 12. NPR agreed not to use their full names since they're minors. The boys watched as AIDS took hold and their parents grew weak and lost weight rapidly, with no strength to walk the several hours to the hospital. Joseph, the eldest brother, says in the local language, Bemba, we started selling things in the house. Whoever wanted to buy a mattress, we would sell. Whoever wanted to buy pots, we would sell. The money was for a motorcycle taxi to get their parents to the hospital. Each night, the boys would kneel in the dark and pray for help. But in January, their mother died. And then in February, their father. Joseph says he had no idea what to do. We started going to church so that God could take care of us, Joseph says. He ended up dropping out of school and giving up on becoming a doctor. He got a job as a security guard. The boys moved to a small, dilapidated house where the rent was minimal. But Joseph says the house is not okay. Joseph explains that the roof is so leaky, it rains indoors. They tuck their clothes into a corner to try to keep them dry. When Joseph is not at work, he says he's either doing odd jobs or getting medication for his brothers, who are both HIV positive. Their clinic is hours away. Sometimes he can't get there, and the boys go a few days without their drugs. About once a month, an uncle comes from several hours away to check on the boys. He's already supporting his own five children and his late sister's six children. They're all eating one meal a day, often sweet potatoes. When the HIV/AIDS epidemic first hit Africa in the 80s and 90s, the virus often killed people in their childbearing years, leaving a lot of orphans. The U.S.'s massive effort to combat the virus was committed to helping these children. Pastor Billy says the success was incredible, but now the aid cuts have
11: taken us backwards to a place and a season of hopelessness. There is no clear direction, especially on how we can help childhood homes.
10: Experts say there is not yet data on whether aid cuts have caused a spike in child-headed homes and orphans. The State Department told NPR that the U.S. is the most generous country with humanitarian assistance, writing, "If there are such tragic cases happening around the world, it's because the rest of the world is not spending enough money." The statement also said the U.S. has not cut health funding to Zambia, although the Foundation for AIDS Research found an almost 20% drop in expenditures last year in Zambia, with some 5,000 staff laid off. Pastor Billy says he's noticed a change. He's trying to help 25 newly orphaned children, up from 11 a couple months ago.
11: So there is a lot of stress and pressure. They don't have enough food where they are staying, no support.
10: The one reprieve Joseph gets is watching other kids play soccer. I love soccer, he says, but he's not playing. His sneakers wore through. He says, if my parents were still alive, I would still be playing. They would have bought me shoes. Still, Joseph says it makes him happy that at least some kids get to keep being kids. Gabriela Emanuel, NPR News.
8: Journalist Joe Sacco's latest graphic novel is about violence more than a decade ago in northern India between Hindus and Muslims. The Once and Future Riot came out in October in the U.S., but the publisher now says it won't sell the book in India. NPR's Dia Hadid reports from Mumbai.
12: In August 2013, a Hindu mob killed a Muslim man in the northern district of Muzaffarnagar. In one telling, he was sexually harassing a Hindu girl. Local leaders preached revenge. By the time the violence ebbed, 60 people had been killed. 50,000 people had to flee their homes, mostly Muslims. More than 30 babies died, their families homeless in the bitter cold. The ruling party at the time was accused by the opposition Hindu Nationalist Party, the BJP, of siding with Muslims. But Nakul Singh Swahani, who made a documentary about the Muzaffarnagar events, said the BJP incited Hindus to violence, then capitalised on it.
13: They benefited from it electorally in a very big way.
12: Former BJP legislator Sangeet Som, who was held for months on charges of inciting communal tension after the riots, told NPR that his party won because Hindus were sick of Muslims acting lawlessly. He said, there hasn't been a communal riot since the BJP won national elections a year later in 2014. That was also when Joe Sacco began investigating that communal violence.
14: I've troubled people for their stories. I've spent a lot of time making them go over these traumatic events, and I have to honour that somehow.
12: But in India, where the riot took place, this book won't be published. The Indian Express newspaper quoted the CEO of the publisher Penguin Random House India as saying there were, quote, content questions. The CEO, Gaurav Srinagesh, did not respond to NPR's interview requests. Afterwards, Sacco said Penguin Random House India insisted he delete a conclusion he made in the book that Hindu nationalism was on the rise and that it had benefited from the communal riots. He tells the Indian outlet, The Wire,
14: politicians use violence as a means of advancing themselves electorally.
12: Critics say tolerance for critical speech has been shrinking since Narendra Modi became the Prime Minister in 2014. But Sacco told The Wire,
14: about four publishers have approached me from India saying we'll print the book.
12: He says that pushback too says something about the country. Dia Hadid, NPR News, Mumbai.
8: It's Morning Edition from NPR News. I'm Leila Fadel.
9: And I'm A. Martinez.
15: Thank you. It may not feel like it, but right now in large parts of the U.S., it's a renter's market. The cost of rent is not going up as quickly as other expenses like gas or electricity. The reason? Supply and demand.
16: There's a lot of apartment buildings hitting the market all at once, and property managers are trying to fill it.
15: I'm Elsa Chang. We'll check in on the country's apartments on All Things Considered from NPR News.
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1: 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I'm Dr. Lynn Pascarella, president of the American Association of Colleges and Universities. 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
2: Ever tried to read a sign you couldn't understand? 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Because design is power. 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Inclusive design, also known as universal design, uses that power to create spaces that work better for more people. 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Inclusive design goes further. It's a design process that enables and empowers a diverse population by improving human performance, health and wellness, and social participation. Take, for example, the Pittsburgh International Airport, the first transportation facility in the U.S. to earn Innovative Solutions for Universal Design, or ISUD, certification. 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Developed by our center, ISUD helps projects go beyond minimal code requirements and toward meaningful usability for everyone. At the Pittsburgh Airport, that includes adult changing tables and restrooms, intuitive digital signage, and a play area designed for children of all ages and abilities. For more than four decades, our multidisciplinary team has advanced research and real-world projects that make environments more responsive, resilient, and inclusive. Most recently, we're investigating ways the built environment can better respond to a changing climate and how AI advances can mitigate access challenges. The future is more diverse, more dynamic, and more complex. As our communities evolve, our spaces must evolve with them. That's the work of inclusive design.
1: 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You can find this, other segments, and more information about the professors at academicminute.org.
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0: It's Morning Edition from NPR News. I'm Leila Fadel.
5: And I'm A. Martinez. Britain is the latest country to announce a social media ban for children under 16. Prime Minister Keir Starmer says it'll take effect early next year.
6: Social media is making children unhappy. It's making it easier for bullies to harass and abuse them. And it could even be harming their mental health.
5: University of Cambridge professor Amy Orban studies how social media affects children. She sat on an expert panel that advised the UK government on children's online well-being. So, Professor Orban, from your work as an advisor while this policy was being developed, do you believe the Prime Minister's description of social media risks? Do you think it's accurate? Because he sounds pretty clear on how he feels about it.
7: So I'm naturally talking for myself as an independent expert rather than Keir Starmer or the rest of the government, but I think he sets out a range of risks that are definitely real. We have seen clear evidence of individuals very severely harmed by social media, even deaths of young people having been exposed to certain forms of content that coroners have recognized here in the UK. And a lot of campaigners at the time were saying, well, if there would be a toy that has killed three children, we would recall that toy. And so in one way, shape or form, this action is very much warranted. The campaigners on the other side would say, well, you would recall that one toy, but you wouldn't recall all toys for all children. And the evidence on the whole population level, when you average things out across all types of use and all types of users, it's a bit less clear. I think we do now have evolving evidence that time spent on social media probably predicts a small decline in well-being or mental health, but it is a small effect size. However, What we also know is that social media has a really diverse impact on different kids. But here the Prime Minister really took those severe harms and put them front and center for his policy.
5: Yeah, and it's interesting that you mentioned that you wouldn't ban all toys, right? Because when a government bans social media for children, is it effectively deciding that there is no version at all of these platforms that are safe for children?
7: I think this is what makes this announcement bittersweet for me, right? I think it was really pressured for across the United Kingdom, especially from parental groups, less so by kids and young people. But I think it is a recognition by government that previous policies to make social media safe haven't really worked as planned. We had an Online Safety Act. We really worked on promoting, you know, less harmful content or removing harmful content. And there's been a lot of advocacy that we can make technology safer by design. And banning something for those most vulnerable is a good step if that thing cannot be made safe. So I do think it is a recognition that at the moment we cannot adequately address those design changes we need to do. But actually, this isn't just impacting under 16s. This is also impacting over 16s and adults. So I think this can only be a sticking plaster for changes to the designs and the use of technologies more broadly, because we do know that there are aspects of that that are still unsafe for everyone.
5: One last thing quickly, just a few seconds here. What do you tell parents whose children are actually using social media in effective ways, in positive ways about this?
7: Well, I think that a lot of children and parents will be concerned if there are things that they do online that matter to them. A lot of children and young people in the consultation said they use it for education and support. Yeah. I think the thing there is to try to find other means to do that.
5: Okay. Amy Orban at the University of Cambridge, thank you very much.
7: Thank you very much.
5: This is Morning Edition from NPR News. I'm Amy Martinez.
0: And I'm Leila Fadel.
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10: 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At The Signal, Ryan Bingham and the Texas Gentlemen perform their Still Getting Away With It tour. And for jazz enjoyers, Vincent Garcia performs at Songbirds with the talent and bass guitar that propelled him to notoriety. 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Over at Barking Legs, catch Wednesday Jazz featuring Dexter Bell. Or for a more hardcore scene, The Acacia Strain will be live at Barrel House Ballroom. And JJ's Bohemia hosts The Snares, Idle Youth, Sweet Bobby, and Catherine Campbell all on the same night. Then on Thursday, Nick Austin will take the stage at Gate 11 Distillery, and over at the Woodshop, enjoy a night full of music featuring Adam Klein. 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
0: From Marketplace in Washington, I'm Kimberly Adams. More than a million people dropped their Affordable Care Act coverage this year after Congress let those enhanced pandemic-era subsidies expire. That number is likely to rise significantly as the year goes on because many people who did sign up for a plan haven't been paying their premiums. And for the first time in years, the number of insurers offering ACA plans has dropped as well. That's according to a new analysis from the health policy nonprofit KFF. Marketplace's Samantha Fields has more.
13: After Congress and President Joe Biden approved the enhanced subsidies in 2021, the number of people with ACA insurance more than doubled in just 4 years. At the same time,
14: there was a dramatic increase in the number of insurers looking to offer health insurance.
13: Vivian Ho at Rice University says that's because there was a lot of money to be made. But now, with the enhanced subsidies gone, the opposite is happening. People are dropping out, and so are insurers.
14: One would expect in any market, if there's not as much profit to be made, there's going to be fewer suppliers of the service.
13: Your standard supply and demand. Cynthia Cox at KFF says the issue for companies like Aetna, which pulled out this year, and Cigna, which is leaving next year, isn't just the number of people dropping plans.
15: Insurers are also concerned that it's healthier people who are disproportionately dropping that coverage.
13: And sicker people are more expensive to insure. There are still plenty of companies offering marketplace plans.
15: Right now, I think most people are still going to have enough choice of insurers as long as we don't see a lot of further exits. But there might be more parts of the country that do only have one insurer or two insurers to choose from.
13: And Cox says less competition could mean higher premiums. I'm Samantha Fields for Marketplace.
11: With the U.S. and Iran set to sign that new peace deal, hundreds of vessels stuck in the Persian Gulf will be competing to get through the Strait of Hormuz, assuming this week's agreement holds up and it actually reopens on Friday. Some of those ships are carrying fertilizer, but as Marketplace's Nancy Marshall-Genzer reports, the farmers who need it will have to wait.
16: Ships carrying fertilizer are low in the pecking order of the Persian Gulf. Vessels loaded with oil and liquefied natural gas are expected to go through the Strait of Hormuz first. According to tracking data from Bloomberg and the data and analytics company Kepler, there are more than 40 ships carrying fertilizer trying to get through the strait. A secretary in India's fertilizer ministry said yesterday that 16 of them are bound for India. Half of them are carrying urea. The others are loaded with things like ammonia and sulfur. Peak planting season in Southeast Asia runs through July. If the fertilizer doesn't start flowing freely soon, there could be shortfalls in food production later this year. Almost half of urea exports are from the Middle East, according to the American Farm Bureau Federation. I'm Nancy Marshall-Genzer for Marketplace.
11: The Federal Open Market Committee starts its two-day meeting today, the first with new Fed Chair Kevin Warsh leading the group. Tomorrow, we'll get the FOMC's interest rate decision. Analysts are expecting the committee to keep rates steady. Let's do the numbers. Dow, S&P, and NASDAQ futures are ranging from flat to slightly up in the 0 to 0.2% range, with the Dow future up 111 points. The yield on the 10-year Treasury note is down at 4.44%.
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11: We've come to the end of the school year, which means, for a fair number of teenagers, working a summer job. But as Marketplace's Mitchell Hartman reports, those teens are facing a challenging job market.
18: Outplacement firm Challenger Grand Christmas has crunched the numbers.
19: This is going to be the lowest year for summer teen hiring BLS has recorded in 80 years.
18: Senior VP Andy Challenger says companies' overall hiring plans have fallen 13% from last year, down 70% for seasonal entertainment and leisure jobs.
19: Amusement parks, beaches, ice cream shops, the types of places that typically have a big spike in demand and need extra help during the summer.
18: But now those places face soaring costs for fuel and other supplies and cash-strapped consumers trying to cut back on spending.
20: Okay, one medium pina colada with vanilla cream.
18: On a typical weekend, Tropical Snow KC in Kansas City, Missouri, has several teens behind the counter.
21: I work the cashier, so just like taking orders, making the actual snow cones.
18: Kamaya Manessa is 18 and headed to college in the fall. She works around 6 hours a week and makes $15 an hour, so she started looking for a second job.
21: Trying to find it was pretty difficult, and then I just happened to come across a sign outside of a store that said, like, walk-in interviews happening now.
18: She got the job at a clothing store, but her hours are uneven. Killian McManigal also works at Tropical Snow, making about $60 a week plus tips. He wants to help his mom pay his college tuition in the fall, so...
1: I've applied for, like, dishwashing jobs, hosts and servers and restaurants because they make pretty good money. I'd say, like, 5 different places. I haven't heard anything. I don't think jobs are really good with getting back to teens or people in general.
18: Same thing happened to 16-year-old Hannah Roddis in Silver Spring, Maryland, when she applied to work at a local farmer's market.
2: So that was kind of disheartening. Almost everyone I talked to, they're getting ghosted by fast food chains that have employees wanted signs, actively looking for employees, but they're not responding to us.
18: Roddis will babysit and mow lawns, practice soccer, and do 2 unpaid internships this summer, making her part of a trend, says Andy Challenger. Less work, more other stuff.
22: It's not that teenagers are lazy, right? They have extra academic work, sports activities, volunteering opportunities to build their resumes for college.
18: Back in the 80s, nearly 60% of teens had summer jobs. Today, it's just 35%. I'm Mitchell Hartman for Marketplace.
23: And in Washington, I'm Kimberly Adams with the Marketplace Morning Report. 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
24: It may not feel like it, but right now in large parts of the U.S., it's a renter's market. The cost of rent is not going up as quickly as other expenses like gas or electricity. The reason? Supply and demand.
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24: 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We'll check in on the country's apartments on All Things Considered from NPR News.
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1: I'm Dr. Anthony Leisowitz, and this is Climate Connections. Over the past decade, more than 100,000 people in the U.S. have developed an allergy to red meat, triggered by the bite of a Lone Star tick. Unlike most ticks, which passively wait for an animal to latch onto, Lone Star ticks can identify a potential host and quickly crawl toward them.
2: I call them like a hunter tick.
1: Saravanan Tangamani is director of the SUNY Center for Vector-Borne Diseases at Upstate Medical University in New York. He says Lone Star tick saliva and red meat both contain a molecule called alpha-gal. A tick bite can transfer alpha-gal into a person's blood, which can trigger an immune response. After that, whenever that person is exposed to alpha-gal, like when they eat a burger or steak, it can cause an allergic reaction. Symptoms can include hives, vomiting, and in rare cases, life-threatening anaphylaxis. Lone Star ticks thrive in warm areas and were traditionally found in southern states. But as the climate warms, their range is expanding.
2: We are now seeing more Lone Star ticks in the Northeast United States as well.
1: For example, cases of alpha-gal syndrome have spiked on Long Island. So the prevalence of the aggressive hunters and the risk of developing a red meat allergy is on the rise. Climate Connections is produced by the Yale Center for Environmental Communication. To learn more about climate change, visit climateconnections.org.
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3: You gave the opening presentation at this year's Tennessee Valley Corridor National Summit in Chattanooga. The annual summit brings together leaders in science, technology, defense, and public policy, from members of Congress to academic institutions such as UTC to government contractors from across the Southeast. Among the topics at this year's summit, quantum, AI, nuclear energy, national security, space, and defense. From your perspective, what were a few takeaways from the summit?
5: Why those topics, right? Really, why those topics? Well, it really goes back to what is the Tennessee Valley Corridor. The TVC is a nonprofit economic development organization that's really dedicated to promoting science, technology, and federal investments across 13 congressional districts that span across several states, Tennessee, Alabama, North Carolina, Kentucky, and Virginia. So really, when people talk about the Tennessee Valley Corridor, the heart of that corridor is kind of Huntsville to Oak Ridge. Well, if you think about Huntsville to Oak Ridge, Chattanooga is right in the middle. So we're very fortunate to have the summit here in Chattanooga this year. And so when you think about that corridor, it represents a massive job and economic development footprint. When you look at Huntsville to Oak Ridge, you're talking over 80 federal agencies, NASA, Missile Defense Command, FBI, National Lab. So you think about there's 80 federal agencies that represent over 150,000 jobs across that corridor. And so the summit is really focused on what are the science technologies, what are the disruptors to those industries, what are the things that those industries need to be really focused on so that they stay competitive, so that we attract those kinds of jobs to this region and we don't lose those jobs. So, you know, so when I was looking at the themes of the summit, listen to how heavy and pretty ambitious those things are, right? Quantum, AI, nuclear energy, cybersecurity, national security, space and defense. You know, those are really ambitious themes. And behind each one of them, I ask the same question. Does this region have the talent? Does it have the research capacity? And does it have the partnerships necessary to lead in those areas? You know, I think UT Chattanooga can answer yes to those questions. We are a pipeline of talent. We have very strong R&D in those areas, and we have lots of partnerships with federal labs, with private companies. And so those partnerships were one of the biggest takeaways for me from the summit, the importance of the partnerships to ensure that everyone in that corridor, all of the communities in that corridor from Huntsville to Oak Ridge, are competitive and drawing in businesses, retaining businesses, and providing job opportunities for our citizens.
3: Given all that, talk more about how UTC is a player within the corridor now and for the potential opportunities ahead.
5: Yeah, I spoke at the summit and I talked about how when students come to UTC, they're really seeking, in my mind, three things often. They want opportunity for a good education and a future career. They want a career where they have purpose and impact. They want to know that what they're doing matters. And to me, that gets back to the heart of the Tennessee Valley Corridor. You know, when we attract students to UTC, they may come here for UTC, but the region, whether it's Chattanooga or Huntsville or Oak Ridge, that's what's going to keep them here. The job opportunities is what's going to keep them here. 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But at the end of the day, our primary mission is to provide the talent that drives all of those industries.
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0: You're listening to the American Democracy Minute, keeping your government by and for the people. The FBI raided an Ohio civil rights group June 11th in an apparent attempt to find evidence of fraudulent 2020 voter registration activity. Pro-democracy leaders around the country have condemned the action as intimidation. The Ohio Organizing Collaborative works in Ohio's major cities, helping to register voters in black and brown communities. Speaking to the State House News Bureau, OOC board member Prentice Haney said FBI agents searched the organization's Cleveland offices, accessing and seizing laptops and cell phones, and interviewing the staff about purported illegal 2020 voter registration activity. Other agents, which Haney estimated at over 100, knocked on the doors of people associated with the organization and were, quote, demanding and accusing people of voter fraud as if it was a witch hunt and scaring the children, following them in their cars to school and to work. I mean, this was a full-out assault, Haney said. Ohio Congresswoman Amelia Sykes was one of the many leaders who condemned the raid, saying she was concerned about, quote, an apparent effort to use federal law enforcement to intimidate community organizers and halt voter registration. The Trump Department of Justice has issued no statement. The Ohio Secretary of State's June 12th website media statement made no mention of the raid, but instead celebrated its new America 250 I Voted sticker. We have more at AmericanDemocracyMinute.org.
6: 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Or for a more hardcore scene, The Acacia Strain will be live at Barrel House Ballroom. And JJ's Bohemia hosts The Snares, Idle Youth, Sweet Bobby, and Catherine Campbell all on the same night. Then on Thursday, Nick Austin will take the stage at Gate 11 Distillery and over at The Woodshop, enjoy a night full of music featuring Adam Klein. 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
8: 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I'm Leila Fadel.
9: And I'm A. Martinez. When the Trump administration cut foreign aid last year, Pastor Billions Chanwe told NPR many of his congregants in Zambia lost access to HIV medication. Now, he tells NPR's Gabriella Emmanuel their children are paying the price.
10: Pastor Billy, as he's known in his church, often spends his days tracking down people whose clinics shut down with the aid cuts last year.
11: In the rural remote areas, there used to be mobile clinic, and nowadays it is not there.
10: Sometimes he can help people access drugs, but not always. Increasingly, he says he finds children scrambling to figure out what to do as their parents get sick without their HIV medications. A few months ago, he found three brothers in Zambia's Copperbelt province. Their names, Joseph, Gift, and Alumbwe, ages 17, 15, and 12. NPR agreed not to use their full names since they're minors. The boys watched as AIDS took hold and their parents grew weak and lost weight rapidly, with no strength to walk the several hours to the hospital. Joseph, the eldest brother, says in the local language, Bemba, "We started selling things in the house. Whoever wanted to buy a mattress, we would sell. Whoever wanted to buy pots, we would sell. The money was for a motorcycle taxi to get their parents to the hospital. Each night, the boys would kneel in the dark and pray for help. But in January, their mother died. And then in February, their father. Joseph says he had no idea what to do. We started going to church so that God could take care of us, Joseph says. He ended up dropping out of school and giving up on becoming a doctor. He got a job as a security guard. The boys moved to a small, dilapidated house where the rent was minimal. But Joseph says the house is not okay. Joseph explains that the roof is so leaky, it rains indoors. They tuck their clothes into a corner to try to keep them dry. When Joseph is not at work, he says he's either doing odd jobs or getting medication for his brothers, who are both HIV positive. Their clinic is hours away. Sometimes he can't get there, and the boys go a few days without their drugs. About once a month, an uncle comes from several hours away to check on the boys. He's already supporting his own five children and his late sister's six children. They're all eating one meal a day, often sweet potatoes. When the HIV/AIDS epidemic first hit Africa in the 80s and 90s, the virus often killed people in their childbearing years, leaving a lot of orphans. The U.S.'s massive effort to combat the virus was committed to helping these children. Pastor Billy says the success was incredible, but now the aid cuts have
11: taken us backwards to a place and a season of hopelessness. There is no clear direction, especially on how we can help childhood homes.
10: Experts say there is not yet data on whether aid cuts have caused a spike in child-headed homes and orphans. The State Department told NPR that the U.S. is the most generous country with humanitarian assistance, writing, "If there are such tragic cases happening around the world, it's because the rest of the world is not spending enough money." The statement also said the U.S. has not cut health funding to Zambia, although the Foundation for AIDS Research found an almost 20% drop in expenditures last year in Zambia, with some 5,000 staff laid off. Pastor Billy says he's noticed a change. He's trying to help 25 newly orphaned children, up from 11 a couple months ago.
11: So there is a lot of stress and pressure. They don't have enough food where they are staying, no support.
10: The one reprieve Joseph gets is watching other kids play soccer. I love soccer, he says, but he's not playing. His sneakers wore through. He says, if my parents were still alive, I would still be playing. They would have bought me shoes. Still, Joseph says it makes him happy that at least some kids get to keep being kids. Gabriella Emanuel, NPR News.
8: Journalist Joe Sacco's latest graphic novel is about violence more than a decade ago in northern India between Hindus and Muslims. The Once and Future Riot came out in October in the U.S., but the publisher now says it won't sell the book in India. NPR's Dia Hadid reports from Mumbai.
12: In August 2013, a Hindu mob killed a Muslim man in the northern district of Muzaffarnagar. In one telling, he was sexually harassing a Hindu girl. Local leaders preached revenge. By the time the violence ebbed, 60 people had been killed. 50,000 people had to flee their homes, mostly Muslims. More than 30 babies died, their families homeless in the bitter cold. The ruling party at the time was accused by the opposition Hindu Nationalist Party, the BJP, of siding with Muslims. But Nakul Singh Swahni, who made a documentary about the Muzaffarnagar events, said the BJP incited Hindus to violence, then capitalized on it.
13: They benefited from it electorally in a very big way.
12: Former BJP legislator Sangeet Som, who was held for months on charges of inciting communal tension after the riots, told NPR that his party won because Hindus were sick of Muslims acting lawlessly. He said, there hasn't been a communal riot since the BJP won national elections a year later in 2014.
14: BJP sarkar aane ke baad koi danga nahi hua hai. Na BJP sarkar ne danga hone diya hai.
12: That was also when Joe Sacco began investigating that communal violence.
15: I've troubled people for their stories. I've spent a lot of time making them go over these traumatic events, and I have to honour that somehow.
12: But in India, where the riot took place, this book won't be published. The Indian Express newspaper quoted the CEO of the publisher Penguin Random House India as saying there were, quote, content questions. The CEO, Gaurav Srinagesh, did not respond to NPR's interview requests. Afterwards, Sacco said Penguin Random House India insisted he delete a conclusion he made in the book that Hindu nationalism was on the rise and that it had benefited from the communal riots. He tells the Indian outlet, The Wire,
15: politicians use violence as a means of advancing themselves electorally.
12: Critics say tolerance for critical speech has been shrinking since Narendra Modi became the Prime Minister in 2014. But Sacco told The Wire,
15: about four publishers have approached me from India saying we'll print the book.
12: He says that pushback too says something about the country. Dear Hadid, NPR News, Mumbai.
8: It's Morning Edition from NPR News. I'm Leila Fadel.
9: And I'm A. Martinez.
16: It may not feel like it, but right now in large parts of the U.S., it's a renter's market. The cost of rent is not going up as quickly as other expenses like gas or electricity. The reason? Supply and demand.
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16: I'm Elsa Chang. We'll check in on the country's apartments on All Things Considered from NPR News.

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Kim Gordon, Play Me, off of The Collective that came out back in March of 2024. Good morning, radio friend, and you're listening to Chord Drift with me, Paul Jorgensen. Hello, welcome. You look fantastic today. You're knocking it out of the park. I think you're going to have a fantastic day. Part of the reason why you're going to have that fantastic day is because you are with me right now, as you are with me every Monday through Thursday from 10 a.m. until noon, right here on 88.1 FM and HD1. Maybe you're streaming me at WUTC.org. Maybe you're listening to me in the WUTC app as you're out and about getting things done in the world. However you listen, as always, thank you so much. 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Kim Gordon, who we just heard, of course, is one half of the founding core of Sonic Youth. She has carved out her own space as a solo artist, and I thought it would be a great way of opening up today's show. We are winding our way around. We've got a lot of different vibes and feels and genre that we're going to go through today. This is one of those shows that's going to be very hard to pin down and describe, but I'm happy that you're along for the ride. Let's see where this takes us. I do want to remind you, though, that if you want to find out more about the show, go to chorddrift.com. On the show page, you will see playlists, track list. I'll talk a little bit about the episode. There'll be some weird picture that's attached. Maybe it's not so weird. Depends. And I'm working on improving what I put into the site so that it is more of a rich resource for you, dear listener. But then also, of course, go to WUTC.org/chorddrift to find out more about what's happening with the show from the station angle. We've had a bunch of fun engineering stuff that happened that hopefully you were okay with while we were doing it. And if so, thank you so much. And if not, it's done. So we got that going for us. There's some more maintenance that's going to be going on behind the scenes that you're not going to see, but hopefully is going to make what we deliver unto you that much better. So thank you. Just want to let you know that that's happening. Want to also let you know that Nightfall, of course, is this Friday. It is Marlowe Drive opening up for Holy Roller. Hopefully they're going to be back at Miller Plaza and Miller Park, but the forecast is kind of leaning towards them being back in the First Pavilion, perhaps. That is not a fact. That is me being hypothetical. All right, let's get me out of being hypothetical and go to the very practical of more music. I've got Eddy Current Suppression Ring. I've got Le Real de Nude, but kicking things off, Bonner Kramer and Thurston Moore. Thurston Moore, of course, the other half of the founding duo of Sonic Youth, right here with Insight on Chord Drift.

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Eddy current suppression ring. Self-Sabotage. That act is out of Melbourne. The name of the album is In Light of Recent Events, which came out back in April. Nice garage punk aesthetic to them. Before them, that was kind of our palate cleanser, because before them we had some experimentally dense stuff. Le Real des Nudes, The Night, Assassin's Night, off of Disc 4, 76, Studio Alive. This came out in 2023 from recordings that were done in 1976 studio sessions. I love that one because of those rich, syrupy guitars laid down over that driving bass line. It's just, oh, gorgeous. I loved it. And kicking off that set, Bonner Kramer and Thurston Moore Insight off of They Came Like Swallows, which was released back in October of 2024. Radio friends, you're listening to Chord Drift. We are going to head straight into some more music. I've got a three set of Elias Ronenfeld. I've got him with Erica de Cassier. I've got him with Dean Blunt. But kicking things off, I have him in his band Ice Age. Here is No Fear on Chord Drift.

Elias Ronenfeld, and Erica DeCassier. Blunt Force Trauma off of Speak Daggers, which is due out in August. Elias Ronenfeld is based out of Copenhagen. Good old Danish boy. And Erica DeCaster is best known probably for writing K-pop songs for bands like NewJeans, but has definitely her own sound. Before them, Dean Blunt and Elias Ronenfeld 5, kind of doing a whole Elias Ronenfeld block here. Lucre is the name of the album, which came out back in November. And kicking off that set, Ice Age, the band that Ronenfeld heads. No Fear off of For Love of Grace and the Hereafter, which is due out in October. Radio friend, you're listening to Chord Drift with me, Paul Jorgensen. Thank you so much for being here. It's always a pleasure to have you. Hope your Tuesday is trucking along just dandy for you. If you're looking for something to really pick yourself up, go to wutc.org/tickets. We've got 3 giveaways going on right now. One is for pairs of VIP passes to the Chattanooga Film Festival, which is in person June 18th to the 21st and virtual the 19th to the 27th. We've got a ticket giveaway for Phoebe Bridgers at the Bridgestone Arena on October the 10th. You're going to want to jump in on that giveaway as fast as humanly possible. And WUTC is also giving away tickets to Rhiannon Giddens Presents American Tunes at the Caverns. That is Sunday, August the 2nd, and has not only Rhiannon Giddens, but Mavis Staples, Hooray for the Riff Raff, Mary Chapin Carpenter. So that's going to be a great show. And of course, next weekend, if you're planning to go see Chattanooga FC, take on the Chicago Fire. Great way to get those tickets is go to wutc.org/tickets. Scroll on down. 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Wow, that's a lot. You know what else is a lot? Our schedule today, because we've got some great stuff going on. You've got me until noon, of course, like you do every Monday through Thursday from 10 a.m. until noon. Then we've got Fresh Air, those great conversations from 12 until 1. Clark Gibson holding down the Haley Solomon Show from 1 until 3. When Ray Bassett joins us with Scenic Roots and more great conversations from 4 until 7, all things considered. From 7 until 8, at 7 o'clock, we start in our local programming block again. We've got Amplify at 7. We've got Louder Than Bombs at 8. We've got Supersonic Soul Show at 9. We've got Tuesday Blues Day at 10. We've got Blues Power at 11. Oh my gosh, Tuesday is just jam-packed with great stuff. Go to wutc.org/schedule to check that out. And want to remind you, this Thursday from 4 to 6 p.m., we are doing a community coffee at Shredder's Lair, which I need to go through and do some more editing on it because somebody keeps moving the apostrophe. Come on out and visit us and talk about the station, talk with other people that enjoy the station, have a grand old time. And then Saturday the 20th at Cherry Street Tavern, we've got the WUTC 88.1 benefit concert. That starts at 7. The card is looking good. Hey, look at that. It's Lou Card kicking things off on the card. Then we've got the Banshees. Always a good time with those two acts. And then a late night DJ set with our very own Flavorless. It's $10 at the door. Proceeds go to us. And of course, thank you to the folks over at Cherry Street Tavern for doing this. Okay. Let's get into some more music. I've got some Takako Minakawa. I've got Horse Lords. But kicking things off, I have, if I can get my view back here, I've got Lee Scratch Perry and Mouse on Mars with Hello, Sheba, right here on Chord Drift.

Nevermore. Takako Minikawa off of Rumic Cube that came out in 1996. Basically, there was a whole group of Japanese artists that were playing with technology in new and interesting ways. So basically, she recorded that whole thing with a Casio VLTone VL1 and some vintage Moog gear. And then probably some other things in there too. But the whispered vocals, particularly neat. Before her, Horse Lord's First Galactic Utopia off of Demand to Be Taken to Heaven Alive that is due out in September. Been getting a lot of buzz around Horse Lords and just had to go check them out. And I thought they would fit in nicely with our little electronic dub kind of avant-garde thing that we've got going on in this block. Because, of course, we kicked it all off with Lee Scratch Perry and Mouse on Mars, Hello Shiva, off of Spatial No Problem that came out in November of 24. It is an album that was the vocals were recorded before he passed in August of 2021 at age 85. And then they built the music around what he laid down. Speaking of laying down, I got some more music to lay down for you before we hit the top of the hour. I've got some nice biscuit. I've got the Mighty Lemon Drops. But kicking things off, the New Pornographers. I wish you could see me. I'm killing it right here on Chord Drift. Supposed to be right here on Chord Drift.

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Hello, you're listening to Chord Drift with me, Paul Jorgensen. This is hour two. Welcome. It's been a blast and it's going to continue to be so. You look marvelous. I want to make sure that I get that in before we get too carried away. I think you are absolutely rocking it today. Good job, you. Radio friend, we heard Nice Biscuit, Rain, which is the single edit. There is a much longer version of that song, but I really like it. Another one of these Australian acts that are just, wow, they're doing so much. I love that fuzz guitar that they've got going on, kind of that 60s sound, a little psychedelic. Before that, the Mighty Lemon Drops, At Midnight, off of Laughter, that came out in 1989. This is another one of those I remember when it came out. I remember listening to it on 120 minutes. It was always great. And then kicking off the set, New Pornographers, Wish You Could See Me, I'm Killing It. That is off of The Former Sight Of, which the whole album is due out in October. This track and a couple of others have been released in advance. They are going to be in Nashville at Cannery Hall on September the 26th. Nico Case with Destroyer, Dan Behar, who used to be part of the New Pornographers, is going to be in Nashville at the Ryman on October the 30th. And Nico Case is going to be at the Signal in November. So go check it out. I definitely want to see if I can swing going to see Nico Case and maybe getting to do an interview with her. Oh my gosh, that would be fantastic. Anyway, want to mention that we've got a coffee meetup happening this Thursday. It's at Shredder's Lair. It is from 4 to 6 p.m. This is an afternoon coffee meetup. You could have a tea. You could have perhaps a carbonated beverage. You could have just plain old tap water. You could have nothing. That's fine. Come in, talk to us, talk to other listeners, relax, have fun. It's going to be a great time. And then on Saturday night, the 20th at Cherry Street Tavern, starting at 7, there is a benefit concert for WUTC happening there. Starts at 7 o'clock. Tickets at the door are $10 a piece. It is family friendly up until 9 p.m. And then things get, less childlike. We all have a little bit of child in us, so I find that hard to believe. But anyway, yes, the all-ages portion finishes at 9 p.m. So come on out and hang out with us again there, and thank you to the folks at Cherry Street Tavern for setting that up. Let's do more music. I've got some Kurt Vile. This is because I know that Clark Gibson has been playing and listening to quite a bit of him lately, and he just caught me in the mood. Before him, we're going to listen to some Michael Now. We're going to do some Kevin Morby, one of his new ones. And kicking things off, am I looking at the wrong set? I am looking at the wrong set, radio friend. I am way off. We're going to listen to some Kelly Stoltz, some Abronia. But kicking things off, Mary in the Junkyard with Mouse right here on Chord Drift.

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at us and then spat us out. Mouse, at least I found, you know, my beautiful.

Kelly Stoll's Not Gone off of If You Don't Know Me By Now. The album is due out in September. Kelly is out of San Francisco and is a multi-instrumentalist and is a bit of a has a bit of an underground following. But he got his start as the assistant to Jeff Buckley back in the 90s. I really like what I've heard of his stuff, and I'm going to have to check more of that out. Abronia before that with New Imposition off of Shapes Unravel that is due out in July. They're out of Portland. Loved just the overall orchestral feeling of that one, how the strings and everything else build and come in and go, and then her vocals are just stupendous on top of it. The Mary in the Junkyard leading us off with Mouse. It's got those really loud moments and then that very soft, quiet, speaking, singing kind of a thing. Again, a beautiful song. That is off of Role Model Hermit that is due out in August. Let's roll into that set of music that I was just promoing not too long ago. Some Kurt Vile, some Michael New, or now some Kevin Morby, but kicking things off for real this time, I'm not kidding, it's Astrologer, Waking Life, right here on Chord Drift.

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midnight, midnight, 2 a.m., 2 a.m., sunrise, sunrise. I best believe, the birds chirp, yeah, the birds flirt.

Kurt Vile, Chance to Bleed, off of Philadelphia's Been Good to Me, which is due out September the 4th. He is doing a bunch of shows. He's going to be playing the Eastern down in Atlanta on July the 17th. He's going to be at the Ryman on July 18th. He's going to be at the Orange Peel in Asheville on the 19th. I'm just saying he's going to be bouncing around a lot in this area. Wouldn't it be interesting if he comes and plays some kind of a secret show? Not saying that he will, not saying that he won't, but wouldn't that be interesting? Before him, we had Michael New, or Michael Now, Algae Hop, off of Algae Hop and Original Hang, which came out back in February. Kevin Morby, June Bug, off of Little Wide Open, which is due out October the 21st. I played a few of his early releases, and then this one just came out. He's going to be playing the Ryman on November the 6th. That's the same night that Nico Case is going to be here at the Signal. And Astrologer with Waking Life. That is off of Waking Life. That came out back in May. Just another great song that I'm really enjoying. And I'm happy to share it with you, radio friend. Few things I want to remind you of. Nightfall, this Friday night, doors are at 6:30. The opener starts at 7, which is Marlowe Drive. Holy Roller is the headliner, going on at 8 o'clock. Do keep an eye on their socials in case they need to move it back indoors. But hopefully they'll be back in their normal digs of Miller Park and Miller Plaza. We've got our coffee meetup on Thursday afternoon, from 4 until 6 at Shredder's Lair. So come on out and visit with us. If Thursday afternoon's not good for you, how about Saturday night? Cherry Street Tavern, starting at 7 o'clock, a benefit show for this, your public radio station, WUTC 88.1. Come out, listen to some great music, have some great food and drinks and camaraderie. And yeah, just have a grand old time. I want to remind you that if you go to wutc.org/schedule, you can see all of the great things we've got coming up yet today. So you've got me for about another 25 minutes. At 1 o'clock, Clark Gibson's coming in to steer the Haley Solomon show. At 3 o'clock, of course, Ray Bassett with Scenic Roots. 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At 8 o'clock, Louder Than Bombs. 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At 11, with Blues Power. Oh, my goodness. So much great local radio for you, my radio friend. All right. We are going to jump into some more music. I can scroll to the right spot. I've got John Carroll Kirby coming up. I've got Geologist. But kicking things off, I have Aura Kogan. We've heard a little bit from Aura on this show, and we're going to listen to The Smoke right here on Core Drift.

John Carroll Kirby, Valentino. Oh, so beautiful. Off of Piano Works 2016 to 2026, which came out back in March. John Carroll Kirby is a very busy pianist and composer who does a lot of session work. So he's worked with Solange and Frank Ocean. But when he performs for himself, it's a very stripped down approach to the music. And in fact, that song was him on a vintage Steinway grand piano at the Sunset Sound Studios in Hollywood. He used no overdubs, no electronics, just him and the room. Just absolutely gorgeous. I love it when artists do that kind of thing, and then you're just kind of awestruck by what they can do. Geologist before that with Tonic off of Can I Get a Pack of Camelites? That came out in April. The song is called Tonic, if I did not say that. Brian Weitz is the, and maybe he goes by Weitz, is Geologist. He's a member of Animal Collective, which has got this whole universe of different acts and connections and stuff. If you ever want to do a music-related deep dive into Wikipedia, that's a pretty good one. Kicking off that set, Aura Kogan with The Smoke off of Hard Hearted Woman, which is due out in October. From Vancouver Island, British Columbia, excuse me, but has both a strong Americana vibe and just that general Pacific Northwest feel to it that I very much enjoy. I've also very much enjoyed having you with me, radio friend, but alas, we are coming close to the top of the hour. I've got so much more music to play for you, but as always, join me again tomorrow from 10 a.m. until noon. In fact, every Monday through Thursday from 10 a.m. until noon. If you want to find out more about the show, go to chorddrift.com. Check out the show page, track lists, playlists, socials, etc. are all there. And of course, wutc.org is always a great place to go. If we've got time, we're going to get into some Touch Girl Apple Blossom. We'll play some Tracy Nelson, but kicking things off, Hazel City with Bats. 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
2: From WHYY in Philadelphia, this is Fresh Air. I'm Dave Davies. As we celebrate America's 250th birthday, writer Jesse Wegman tells the story of James Wilson, a largely forgotten member of the nation's founders who had a critical role in shaping the Constitution. Wilson lived a colorful life and died as a Supreme Court justice on the run from the law and creditors. He was a firm proponent of direct rule by the people, but Wegman says he made compromises to get the Constitution approved, like allowing the election of presidents who don't win the popular vote. Wegman's new book is The Lost Founder. Later, David Biancooley reviews the new TV series Spider Noir.

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4: 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Your generosity is the heartbeat of this station, and we couldn't do it without you, literally. You're the reason we're here every day.

The Budos Band with Old Engine Oil, coming off of their 2019 album 5. And man, that's I'm going to start calling songs like that superhero music, because it feels like I am in the middle of a very intense fight scene in a Marvel movie or something. When a song like that plays, it gets me kind of fired up. I'm on my toes. I'm kind of keeping my head on a swivel listening to that one. It feels like something crazy is about to happen. Hello, everybody. I can assure you nothing crazy is about to happen. We're just going to listen to some music. We're going to hang out, talk about some stuff. My name's Clark Gibson. I'm holding it down for Haley Solomon during the 1 to 3 music show here on WUTC 88.1 while she is away. She'll be back in November. But until then, I am very, very excited to be joining you folks and hanging out and playing some tunes and getting to, honestly, it's forcing me to listen to a lot of new music, which has been really fun. It's been great to kind of go, all right, here's the 5 albums I'm going to hear this week and kind of check them off the list and see what I like, see what I don't like. It's been a good time. I should also let you know that support for the station comes from AEG Presents, presenting Nico Case and her Neon Gray Midnight Green Tour, with special guest Destroyer doing a solo set. That's Friday, November 6th from 8, it starts at 8 p.m. at the Signal. WUTC is currently doing a giveaway for that show, and you can enter in the ticket giveaway link in our Instagram bio at WUTC_88.1 or online at WUTC.org/tickets, where you can also sign up for our upcoming ticket giveaway newsletter, so you can stay informed with all of our upcoming ticket events and giveaways. Should be a really good time, so go over there. Go sign up for that. Get you some free concert tickets. Why not? That should be a good time. We also have a couple things going on this week. Thursday, our monthly coffee meetup over at Shredder's Lair. And if you haven't been there yet, what a really cool place. They sell, it's I guess, like 80s rock. 80s rocker-themed kind of vibes. The interior is very well done. It's off of Brainerd Road in that little strip of businesses that have kind of been vacant for the past, since I've been around in Chattanooga, and those guys did a really good job of getting that thing going over there. They've got some really great coffees and teas and some breakfast items. We're doing that from 4 to 6 this Thursday, and yeah, it's super cool. They sell guitar accessories as well as some old cassettes and things like that. It's really fun. I'm really looking forward to that, and looking forward to getting to speak with you folks about all things public radio and getting to hang out and say hello. And then Saturday we have a benefit show at Cherry Street Tavern that starts at 7 p.m. We've got Lou Card opening the night, who is just an incredible musician. Then we have the Banshees performing after that, and then stick around late night for a DJ set by the Flavorless Crew. That'll be my first time getting to see them perform. They do a lot of cool work. They also do a volunteer show for us, so you can check that out on Friday nights. But otherwise, that's all the announcements I have for right now. I'll keep reminding you throughout the week so you don't forget. I'd love to see you at both of those things, the coffee meetup on Thursday and the benefit show Saturday. But without further ado, I've got 2 in a row from a band called Star Moles, which is an incredible name. I played 1 yesterday, and then I finally, today got around to listening to the entire album. So we're going to hear 2 more off of their latest release from 2026, Highway to H-Word, as I'm saying. So here is Real Magic by Star Moles right here on WUTC.

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Eddie Vedder, solo Eddie Vedder, doing an old English beat tune, Save It For Later. He released that as a single in 2024. And man, oh man, I love that guy's voice. He is one of my favorite singers of all time, not just in the rock category. And his voice has held up so well for him to have sung, you know, so strongly and so much power behind it for so many years. He sounds so great. If anything, he sounds better the older he gets. That guy is aging like wine, man. It's doing a great job on that one. And then you heard two in a row from Star Moles, preceding that off the same album, their latest release from 2026. And man, that's the first Star Moles album I've heard. They are from, the bio here says one woman band of Emily Moles. So that's just a solo project. And she's based in, you guessed it, Philadelphia. That's been a huge common theme between my show and Paul Jorgensen's In the Morning, that we keep finding all these great new artists that we really like, and they all come from Philadelphia. I don't know what's going on up there, other than some really, really great music. I'm really willing to bet that when, you know, in 20 or 30 years, when we look back of the good music that was coming out in the early to mid 2020s, Philadelphia is going to be that scene. Think, you know, Laurel Canyon, Seattle, like all these places back in the day that were just a hotbed of musical creativity. I think Philadelphia is that right now, which is pretty strange. I don't know much about that city other than, you know, the history, all the American history there and things like that. Never been there, but it's making me want to go and go catch some local shows. The Star Moles, like I said, that latest release from this year is the first thing I've heard from them. But get this. First album in 2019, they released two albums in 2019, another one in 2020, 21, 22, two albums in 23, an album in 24, 25, and 26. So they're averaging more than one album a year and have been, you know, consistently releasing stuff since 2019, which that's a tough one. That's tough to do. And wow, just incredible. You're about to hear a new release from Johnny Blue Skies. And I don't know how many of you out there have been keeping up with this, but Johnny Blue Skies it's just Sturgill Simpson. And, you know, he's like a rock, it's a rock band. Sturgill Simpson has like retired his real name. In 2024, he released an album called Passage du Desire, maybe, without the E. And that was billed as Johnny Blue Skies, kind of like a alter ego, but it still, you know, was very well noted that it's Sturgill Simpson. He's just trying something new. This newest album, Mutiny After Midnight, just was released on streaming on June 8th. It did come out, I think, in early May, but from what I understood at that time, that you know, he wasn't going to release that on any sort of streaming service. He was only going to sell physical copies. There was a streaming premiere of it on YouTube for everyone to listen to. Sturgill Simpson's kind of gone through this like renaissance and sincerely like retired his old career that he had spent so many years building up. And he's, you know, one of the bigger names in what I like to call cool country. It's also worth noting that his 2014 record, Meta Modern Sounds in Country Music, Sturgill Simpson, that is, I guess now with all these album covers being digital and being on streaming, you can retroactively change the album cover. And it used to be a picture of his face. Now it's a skeleton. So he's really trying to separate himself from everything he's done before and putting all of it into this Johnny Blue Skies thing. And I like it a lot. I hadn't had the time to listen to that entire album just yet. But I did notice that he has a cover of A Whiter Shade of Pale by Procol Harum, which is an incredible song. It's been covered many times, but this one right here, man. Sturgill Simpson, now I guess I have to call him Johnny Blue Skies, is the king of creating a cover in his own way, using his own voice. And I'm really, really stoked on this one. You're definitely going to be hearing a lot more off of this album, Mutiny After Midnight, after I can kind of sink my teeth into it. But here's that cover
that closes out the album. This is Johnny Blue Skies, A Whiter Shade of Pale, right here on WUTC 88.1.

That was Nico with These Days, coming off of her 1967 album, Chelsea Girl. And a lot of you might recognize that song from Jackson Browne. Myself, I'm fond of the Greg Allman version. And I was doing some digging because I knew that the Jackson Browne, I thought it was his song. I knew it didn't come out until probably the mid to late 70s. Jackson Browne apparently wrote that song when he was just 16 years old, and Nico was the first person to record it in 1967, and then Greg Allman released it on his solo debut album from 1973, and then Jackson Browne also released it on a 73 album as well. For Everyman is what that one is titled, and I really, really like that song. Especially the Greg Allman version. But I figured I would share that Nico version because it's also very, very good. Preceding that, you heard from Aga La Siga, which is a Cherokee man from Oklahoma. That's coming off of his 2024 album, the English translation being It Started in the Woods. That song, the English translation was When I Was a Boy, but everything is sung in his native tongue. And he's a really, really interesting dude. I love his music. It's so peaceful and just really great. He has spent most of his life being a Cherokee language educator and kind of made it his entire life's mission to continue that tradition and that language and teach it to others. And so I just thought that was pretty cool story and even better music. And then, of course, you heard from Johnny Blue Skies with A Whiter Shade of Pale. And, yeah, man, Sturgill Simpson's really doing his thing. I really like that cover of that song. It's not as good as the Joe Cocker cover. I will say that. But it's worth listening to. It's really cool to hear a guy from East Kentucky sing that song. Coming up next, we're going to do three in a row from a band called White Fence, coming off of their 2026 album Orange. But first, I want to feature a single by The Last Dinner Party, which is a band that I've just really enjoyed these days. And honestly, this song, especially Big Dog, that you're about to hear, gives me kind of Led Zeppelin vibes. They kind of share the same, like they use a lot of like medieval themes and just, I don't know, the way they sing and just rock and roll, man. It's sounds like the 2026 lady version of the Zep. So I'm going to share that one with you right now, right here on WUTC 88.1.

white fence with unread books, and then two in a row preceding that, all coming off of their 2026 album, Orange. Preceding that, you heard from The Last Dinner Party with Big Dog. Man, that's a rockin' tune right there. Really, really good stuff. And hey, you. Yeah, you listening right now. Do you want to hear some good news? Because I certainly do. I can only handle so much of real news sometimes that I need to get some good news. And there's a website called goodnewsnetwork.org. That's where this headline is that reads, 6-year-old finds ancient Viking sword on school field trip buried for at least 1,300 years. This is a fella in Norway. Let's see. Yeah, Norway. His name is Henrik, and they were on a school field trip, and he found buried beneath the dirt this at least 1,300-year-old sword. I'm guessing it's older than that because it's saying ancient. The sword has now been transferred to the Museum of Cultural History in Oslo for preservation, and so it's in good hands now. It's not in the hands of that 6-year-old Henrik, but man, what a cool find. Didn't even have a metal detector or anything. He was just walking around at this, I guess, archaeological kind of site for a school field trip and found a piece of rusty metal in the ground. And of course, being a 6-year-old boy, you're not too worried about getting any sort of infection. So he just yanked it up and uncovered a gem. So he might be an archaeologist in his future. We might be getting this kind of feels like an origin story of like a new Indiana Jones or some sort of superhero or something like that. So shout out to Henrik over there in Norway, man. Congratulations and good job. We're happy for you. Coming up next, we've got 3 in a Row by a band called Glom. Also, I'm starting to realize that this also seems like a solo artist that just goes by like a name that seems like it's a band. This is coming off of a 2026 EP released just last April called Glass, in parentheses, Dad's Version. And you're going to hear the title track right now, as well as two more from that. I enjoyed it a lot, and I hope you folks do as well. Thank you for listening. I'll check back in with you in just a few.

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Now back to the music.

That was Glom with Mirror. That's coming off of a 2026 EP, Glass, Dad's Version. You also heard that title track as well as One Track Mind. Coming up next, we're going to do a new release from the Black Crowes of all bands. Who would have thought that here in 2026? They released A Pound of Feathers in March. That's their 10th studio album. And it's pretty good. I actually am a fan of it. It's not great top to bottom, but it had some really good highlights in it. And they've recently been making headlines, good or bad. They just canceled a concert that was scheduled for June 20th, so that's Saturday, that was going to be at the Prudential Center in Newark, New Jersey. And no reason has been given for the cancellation. It's worth noting that on their May 31st show in Tampa, and this is where I'm talking about the headlines they've been making, frontman Chris Robinson mocked audience members who started the USA chants, which, I mean, fair. Seems like a crazy thing to do during a concert. He said, quote, "Thanks for the geography lesson. I don't know what you have to be so proud of right now," Robinson told the crowd. And of course, some fans were upset by this and left the show early. There were a lot of videos circulating on the social medias of a lot of people staging kind of a walkout of the show. And so I would imagine that maybe it had something to do with that. But they've played a show since then at the Freedom Mortgage Center, or excuse me, the Freedom Mortgage Pavilion in Camden on June 12th. And this headline, or this article, says they debuted a cover of the Rolling Stones' Dancing with Mr. D, so that's pretty cool. So they have played a show since that fiasco. So there's not really any news as to why they're canceling this. I know that they're on this tour with a band called Blackberry Smoke. So I don't know if there's a feud or anything going on with them. So kind of odd. There's no indication that they're canceling the rest of the tour or anything, but it is very famously known that Chris Robinson is a very vocal guy and, you know, is brash to some, and maybe even mostly to his own brother, who is his bandmate, Rich Robinson, who is a very, very private, quiet, even shy kind of dude. So I wonder if he's not kind of struggling with some of the headlines they've been making and things like that. But I hope they're both doing well and the rest of the band as well. And hope they can get it together and get this show on the road, literally. So anywho, with all that said, here is Pharmacy Chronicles off of the Black Crowes' latest album right here on WUTC 88.1.

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WUTC is currently doing a giveaway, and you can enter in the ticket giveaway link in our Instagram bio at WUTC_88.1 or online at WUTC.org/tickets, where you can also sign up for our upcoming ticket giveaway newsletter so you can stay informed with all of our upcoming ticket giveaways and events. That was the Doobie Brothers that you just heard with Black Key Sokol Rag coming off of their album Stampede from 1975. Preceding that, Bob Dylan, Buckets of Rain off of Blood on the Tracks, also from 1975. Flory with Hey Baby off of Sounds Like from 2025. And man, I cannot get enough of that band, as you could probably tell. I've played them probably more than any other band since I've been doing this show. And I'll probably continue to do it because I love them. That was the Black Crowes to open up that set with Pharmacy Chronicles. That's coming off of their latest album from this year. And I'm thinking we'll switch gears here, get a little chill. I know that last song was pretty chill too, but this is chill in a different way. This is coming off of Where There's Smoke, .. from 1979. This is Smokey Robinson with Cruisin' right here on WUTC.

Eddie Hazel with What About It? That is coming off of his 1977 album Game, Dames, and Guitar Things. And Eddie Hazel was the guitar player for Funkadelic, most known for really the title track off of Maggot Brain, where he just absolutely shreds for about 9 minutes. I heard a story that George Clinton told him to... He put him in a room. He wanted a just guitar track on the album. And he put Eddie Hazel in a room with an amp, hit record, and said, play like your mother just passed away. And that's what he did, and that's what we got. I think Eddie Hazel is one of the most unsung and just underrated guitar players maybe of all time. He did pass away at an early age, so maybe that unfortunately kind of stifled his reputation. I'm sure he would have just continued to be just an incredible, incredible guitar player all throughout the 80s and 90s and on. So, yeah, that's Eddie Hazel, man. And his solo work is so good. I love his work with Funkadelic, and it's kind of the gift that keeps on giving. I feel like I always find some new Eddie Hazel to get into. Preceding that was Prince and Rosie Gaines with Nothing Compares to You. That was a live cut off of The Hits 1 from 1993. And preceding that was Skyline Sun with a single, Broken Bones, from 2021. Skyline Sun is a really great, I don't even know what you would categorize that music as, just kind of like neo-soul, funk, just like experimental jazz kind of stuff going on. It's really funky, and I like it a lot. And of course, Smokey Robinson with Cruisin' to start that little block of music. And I'm going to go ahead and give you some more good news. And so funny that both of these things happen in the same week. If you were tuned in earlier, you heard me talk about my main man, Henrik, over in Norway, the six-year-old that found an ancient sword and is now that sword is now housed in the proper museum in Oslo. And man, leave it to these young fellas to find some treasures, because that's just what they do. Also, this headline reads, boy finds 2-million-year-old tooth from elephant ancestor on beach walk. This was an 11-year-old boy named Charlie who found an ancient tooth from a mastodon over in England. And according to his mother, he was just talking about how much he loved elephants before he found it. They now have that tooth in the Natural History Museum in London, and they confirmed its origin. And yeah, this kid found a tooth that is roughly 2 to 8.5 million years old, which is a pretty wide gap. But I just thought it was interesting that in the same week, two little fellas in Europe found ancient remnants buried underground, which... what a cool thing. I mean, what an amazing feeling that must be. He'll never forget that. Coming up next, we've got the Rolling Stones, Michael Hurley, and a few more if we can fit them in. But first, I want to play some Dove Ellis off of his 2025 album, Blizzard. This guy just released this album, and that's all he has out, but he's already drawing some comparisons to people like Jeff Buckley. And he's on tour all across the world right now, so go check him out if you can. This is Dove Ellis right here on WUTC.

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0: I'm Ray Bassett, and today on Scenic Roots, chatting with the Chancellor, our latest one-on-one conversation with Dr. Lori Mann Bruce, our Chancellor here on our campus at UTC.
1: Listen to how heavy and pretty ambitious those things are, right? Quantum, AI, nuclear energy, cybersecurity, national security, space and defense. You know, those are really ambitious themes. And behind each one of them, I ask the same question. Does this region have the talent? Does it have the research capacity? And does it have the partnerships necessary to lead in those areas? Now, I think UT Chattanooga can answer yes to those questions.
0: As you'll hear, and more, today on Scenic Roots. The news is next.
2: Live from NPR News in Washington, I'm Libby Casey. The U.S. and Iran plan to sign their Memorandum of Understanding to end the Iran war on Friday, but Israel is not part of the diplomacy. NPR's Kerry Khan says Israeli Prime Minister Benjamin Netanyahu is facing political fallout.
3: He's not pleased about Israel not being part of this agreement and not being in the negotiations. He's getting a lot of flack about it from home. And depending on which player in the conflict you talk to, the deal to start negotiation is dependent on Israel withdrawing its troops from Lebanon. Netanyahu says clearly that is not going to happen. Iran says it's going to happen, but Netanyahu says it will not.
2: Netanyahu says he wants to know what will happen to Iran's proxies, Hezbollah in Lebanon and Hamas in Gaza, and wants clarity on how the U.S. will curb Iran's nuclear capabilities. The tentative agreement's details are not public. Officials at the U.S. Department of Education have just announced major changes related to two of its key responsibilities. As NPR's Janaki Mehta reports, offices overseeing special education and students' civil rights will now shift to other federal agencies.
4: The offices overseeing special education, as well as rehabilitative services for adults with disabilities, are moving to the Department of Health and Human Services. The Education Department's Office for Civil Rights is now going to the Department of Justice. In a letter obtained by NPR, two top officials at the Ed Department say the moves are part of an administration commitment to end what they call micromanagement. These changes are part of the Trump administration's promise to dismantle the Department of Education altogether. Disability advocates are concerned that the rights of students with disabilities will suffer with a move to HHS, where they say disability could be seen through the lens of medical needs rather than students getting a quality public education. Janaki Mehta, NPR News.
2: A federal judge in Georgia is recusing herself from a case over the Trump administration's effort to access the state's voter registration list. NPR's Carrie Johnson reports that the Justice Department had questioned the judge's impartiality.
5: The Trump DOJ says U.S. District Judge Eleanor Ross crossed a line when she attended a campaign event for Fulton County District Attorney Fani Willis. Willis is a Democrat who once tried to prosecute President Trump for election interference. Now, Judge Ross has agreed to step away from a dispute about Georgia's voter rolls because of what she called an abundance of caution over the perception of bias. Assistant U.S. Attorney General Harmeet Dhillon says common sense has prevailed. Judge Ross is under scrutiny after a court committee found she had sex in her chambers and then lied about it after a clerk reported her behavior. Carrie Johnson, NPR News.
2: At last check, Wall Street was mixed as investors wait for the Federal Reserve to weigh in on interest rates and also watch for more news about the Iran war tentative agreement. It's NPR. A cluster of storms along the Gulf Coast of Texas could become the first tropical storm of the Atlantic hurricane season. The National Hurricane Center in Miami says the storm system is expected to bring intense rain this week to southern states, including Texas and Louisiana. A tiny West African island nation of Cabo Verde pulled off a major upset at the World Cup on Monday. They tied with Spain, one of the tournament's favorites. The result sparked wild celebrations from fans in the U.S. and back home, as NPR's Emmanuel Akinwotu reports.
6: Cabo Verde fans partied into the night in Atlanta after their team, playing in the World Cup for the first time, secured one of the more famous results in the tournament's history. What on the surface is a goalless draw in the opening game means far more. It's the first time Cabo Verde is playing in the World Cup. They're one of the smallest countries to ever compete in the tournament, which has expanded to 48 teams. Critics argued the expansion would diminish the quality of the competition, but fans have hailed the result as one of their best ever and proof they deserve to be there. Emmanuel Akinwotu, NPR News, Lagos.
2: Right now in World Cup play, France is taking on Senegal in New Jersey. Later today, it's Iraq versus Norway, and Algeria goes up against defending champion Argentina. Restaurant chain Pizza Hut is being sold for $2.7 billion. The 68-year-old business has struggled to retain customers, and its parent company announced plans this year to close 250 U.S. locations. This is NPR News in Washington.
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0: This is Scenic Roots. I'm Ray Bassett. Thanks for joining us. We begin with the latest conversation in our monthly series, Chatting with the Chancellor. Earlier this month, I sat down for a one-on-one conversation with Dr. Lori Mann Bruce, our chancellor here on our campus, the University of Tennessee at Chattanooga. Our conversations with Dr. Bruce, which air the third Thursday of each month here on Scenic Roots, are recorded in the podcasting space at the Gary W. Rollins College of Business in Fletcher Hall. Chancellor Bruce, thanks for joining us.
1: Thank you for having me. It's always a pleasure.
0: Same here. Let's start with EPB and Quantum. EPB and UTC are deepening their partnership on Quantum. With new funding from EPB, UTC will, quote, add more faculty, staff, and students on campus for quantum initiatives and education over the next 5 years, expand research into quantum algorithms, machine learning, networking, and sensing, and advance quantum research and commercialization efforts to enhance energy systems and power grid resilience. How does this new funding build on the existing partnership between UTC and EPB on quantum?
1: Yeah, that's a great question. You know, it might be helpful if I put the EPB grant into context with kind of the larger effort at the university on quantum. So if we go back 4 years ago to 2022, UTC made a very significant investment of $3 million. We set aside $3 million of our operating budget and set that aside to establish a university-level quantum center. So that was in 2022. And then in November 2022, EPB and a company called Qubitekk, they announced that they were going to officially create the nation's first commercial quantum network. So that's very significant. If you go back 4 years ago, we set aside money, established a quantum center. EPB partners with Qubitekk, comes out very boldly, we're going to establish the nation's first commercial quantum network. And since that time, you know, and that was a partnership on both sides. And as part of that establishment of that network, we became the first American university to have a node on a quantum network. And a node just means you can tap into and kind of control, transmit, and receive information along that quantum network. So since that time, our R&D efforts in quantum have really grown. So in those 4 years, our research group that's really dedicated to quantum has grown to about 25 people. They have secured funding close to $14 million off of that $3 million investment. So that's pretty significant. They've had a near 5-to-1 return on investment for that funding. So they've gotten National Science Foundation grants, grants from NIST, funding from TVA to work on grid security with quantum. And so this most recent funding from EPB will be $850,000 for 4 years. And that will really be used to kind of translate some of the research that we've been doing into more commercially viable, I don't want to say a product, but sometimes it is a product, but commercially viable technology. So the focus of this funding from EPB will be really focused on commercialization of some of that R&D, and just enhancement of what we're currently doing.
9: How will people see this funding unfold in the next few years here on our campus at UTC?
1: Well, they'll see definitely probably more impact on the R&D in terms of commercialization and economic development, more partnerships with companies. We have partnerships with private industry right now. We have projects with places like Lufthansa. We have projects with Deloitte, TVA, ORNL. So I think you will see a transition over the next 3 or 4 years to the D side of R&D, you know, a little less on the research side, which that'll still be strong. There's a lot of research still to do, but an enhancement on the development side and more, I would say, more opportunities for some of our students to do internships at companies around quantum. It's so new. Those don't really exist yet. So

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1: with the Tennessee Quantum Initiative.
2: Yeah, so I would say that if you look at quantum, so I hear universities say, oh, we do quantum. And when I really start asking deeper questions, they might have a physics professor who does quantum physics. Well, I took a class in quantum physics 40 years ago, right? So when we say quantum, when we hear people say, oh, they do quantum, we have to be really careful and say, what exactly does that mean? Is that basic quantum physics? Or is that the use of quantum physics to design and create new advanced materials? Is it the use of those materials to create devices? Is it the devices that you're going to use to build a computer? Is it using the computer to actually run algorithms? So you go all the way from the basic physics to materials to devices to quantum computing to quantum networking. UT Knoxville has historically been more focused on that material science device side, where UT Chattanooga is more focused on the information science of quantum. So how do you send information back and forth along a quantum network? How do you build a quantum network? We take for granted things like routers and repeaters, things that we might not totally understand, but we know that's part of a regular internet network. Those are not necessarily been fully developed and tested for quantum networks. So UTC is more focused on the hardware and the software side of networking and computing in quantum.
1: Let's talk about the Tennessee Valley Corridor National Summit. You gave the opening presentation at this year's Tennessee Valley Corridor National Summit in Chattanooga. The annual summit brings together leaders in science, technology, defense, and public policy, from members of Congress to academic institutions such as UTC to government contractors from across the Southeast. Among the topics at this year's summit, quantum, AI, nuclear energy, national security, space, and defense. From your perspective, what were a few takeaways from the summit?
2: Yeah, well, the summit was very exciting. Congressman Fleischman was our host. He was the host throughout the summit. We had a lot of elected officials speaking at the summit. We had researchers, university leaders, economic developers, industry leaders. So it was a very information-rich summit, I will say. It was a very high level on those topics that you mentioned, quantum, AI, nuclear energy, national security, and space and defense. And why those topics, right? Really, why those topics? Well, it really goes back to what is the Tennessee Valley Corridor. The TVC is a nonprofit economic development organization that's really dedicated to promoting science, technology, and federal investments across 13 congressional districts that span across several states, Tennessee, Alabama, North Carolina, Kentucky, and Virginia. So really, when people talk about the Tennessee Valley Corridor, the heart of that corridor is kind of Huntsville to Oak Ridge. Well, if you think about Huntsville to Oak Ridge, Chattanooga's right in the middle. So we're very fortunate to have the summit here in Chattanooga this year. And so when you think about that corridor, it represents a massive job and economic development footprint. When you look at Huntsville to Oak Ridge, you're talking over 80 federal agencies, NASA, Missile Defense Command, FBI, National Lab. So you think about there's 80 federal agencies that represent over 150,000 jobs across that corridor. And so the summit is really focused on what are the science technologies, what are the disruptors to those industries, what are the things that those industries need to be really focused on so that they stay competitive, so that we attract those kinds of jobs to this region and we don't lose those jobs. So, you know, so when I was looking at the themes of the summit, listen to how heavy and pretty ambitious those themes are, right? Quantum, AI, nuclear energy, cybersecurity, national security, space and defense. You know, those are really ambitious themes. And behind each one of them, I ask the same question. Does this region have the talent? Does it have the research capacity? And does it have the partnerships necessary to lead in those?

0: those areas? Now, I think UT Chattanooga can answer yes to those questions. We are a pipeline of talent. We have very strong R&D in those areas, and we have lots of partnerships with federal labs, with private companies. And so those partnerships were one of the biggest takeaways for me from the summit, the importance of the partnerships to ensure that everyone in that corridor, all of the communities in that corridor from Huntsville to Oak Ridge, are competitive and drawing in businesses, retaining businesses, and providing job opportunities for our citizens.
1: Given all that, talk more about how UTC is a player within the corridor now and for the potential opportunities ahead.
0: Yeah, I spoke at the summit and I talked about how when students come to UTC, they're really seeking, in my mind, three things often. They want opportunity for a good education and a future career. They want a career where they have purpose and impact. They want to know that what they're doing matters. And to me, that gets back to the heart of the Tennessee Valley Corridor. You know, when we attract students to UTC, they may come here for UTC, but the region, whether it's Chattanooga or Huntsville or Oak Ridge, that's what's going to keep them here. The job opportunities is what's going to keep them here. And so UT Chattanooga, of course, is going to provide a lot of R&D support and partnerships with companies. But at the end of the day, our primary mission is to provide the talent that drives all of those industries.
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2: This is Scenic Roots. I'm Ray Bassett. And now, here's the rest of our latest conversation with Dr. Lori Mann Bruce, our chancellor here at UTC, for our monthly series, Chatting with the Chancellor.
1: Let's talk about new Chattanoogans. Most newcomers to the Chattanooga area in the past 5 years came from elsewhere in Tennessee, but among people relocating from out of state, most came here from California. That's the finding of a recent report titled, Where Y'all From? By Dr. Howard Wall of UTC's Center for Regional Economic Research at the Gary W. Rollins College of Business. Among the factors, the pandemic, of course, rising prices everywhere, and the cost of living between here and elsewhere, and Dr. Wall suggests some people looking for a different political home. How does the work of the center deliver on UTC's mission, both for the campus and the community, by providing clear snapshots of the economic trends that we're living in?
0: Well, I found Dr. Wall's report fascinating. You know, I wasn't surprised that most people moving to Chattanooga are coming from elsewhere in Tennessee. I was a little surprised that we didn't have more coming from Georgia, so that was a little bit surprising. But what really caught my attention was this migration of people from California into the state of Tennessee and into Chattanooga specifically. You know, we hear a lot about people leaving states like California, but Chattanooga has attracted far more newcomers from California than Florida or Texas. And that's even after accounting for how many people are really leaving those states. It's not just because, well, more people are leaving California. When, you know, when we normalize to the amount of people leaving, we disproportionately receiving people from California. One of the most important ways that our University Center for Regional Economic Research delivers on UTC's mission, because that was your question, is by really turning complex economic data into practical insights that help both the university and the broader community understand what's really happening in our region. And to me, that's exactly what Dr. Wall did with this report. He took really complex data and turned it into a report that's easy to understand and easy to understand what's the impact to this area. I love the name of it, where are y'all from? I can hear myself saying that.
1: See, I figured if I said it, then you would say it.
0: Yeah, and I say it with gusto. Where are y'all from? So, you know, it's a report that really provides clear evidence-based snapshot of demographic and economic trends. You know, rather than relying on anecdotes, well, I have one neighbor, I know a person. This is real data. So it's data-driven, evidence-based information that can really help city leaders, businesses, policymakers, and just regular residents understand who's moving here, where are they coming from, and what are the factors that are influencing those decisions. I think that UTC, we are a public serving institution, and we should be a source of trusted expertise. And that, to me, is what this report exemplifies. It's taking real data-driven, evidence-based information and then providing that to the public in ways that the public can digest and actually use to make informed decisions.
1: How does this report bolster where UTC is already committed under its new strategic plan? And what's one piece of data, beyond the one that you already shared, that surprised you?
0: Well, if we think about our strategic plan, one of our five pillars is innovative and impactful research. To me, this is the kind of research that can have a lot of impact because it helps us understand ourselves as a community. But if I look in my strategic plan, our strategic plan under that pillar, there's an objective under there, objective 3.1, that says we're going to create and support research centers that address critical societal and workforce needs in the Chattanooga region and beyond. So for a community, the value of this report is very significant, and that's where it gets into the impact. Population shifts affect everything from housing demand, workforce development, transportation, education, economic growth. So reports like this that help us identify trends, such as this increased migration from California, it really helps guide our planning, our decision-making, and the public and the private sectors. So the whole report was fascinating to me. It was very eye-opening to me. I do hear a lot about people moving from other states, and I tend to think of them moving to Nashville because, you know, Nashville has a big boom. It was very insightful and very educational for me to read this about the migration of people from other states into Chattanooga.
1: Let's talk about the Honors College. Dr. Sean Bingham is the next dean of UTC's Honors College starting on July 1st. He comes to Chattanooga from Colorado, where he served as director of the Honors Program at Colorado State University. With 20 years of experience in higher education, Dr. Bingham is no stranger to the South through his prior leadership roles at the University of North Carolina, Wilmington, and the University of South Florida. Dr. Linda Frost, who led the Honors College since 2013, continues her work in UTC's Department of English. Talk about Dr. Bingham's background and how his new role at UTC aligns with the new strategic plan.
0: We're very excited to welcome Dr. Bingham as the next dean of the Honors College. As you said, he brings more than 20 years of experience being a faculty member and leading honors programs, with his most recent position at Colorado State, where he was the director of their honors program that served 1,800 honors students. That's very impressive. The thing that I appreciated about, or several things about Dr. Bingham I appreciated, but one of the things was his focus on connecting academics to research and community engagement and overall student development, helping students develop what I call the soft skills. You know, they're learning the discipline and the knowledge in the classroom, but sometimes it's those extracurricular activities that honors often provides that helps the students really develop their leadership, their communication skills, their teamwork skills, their work ethic, project management, time management, all of those things. So he really sees it as a holistic approach and a very ambitious way of how honors can do that. He's a great fit to UTC because his experience does align with our strategic plan. Pillar one in our strategic plan is all around student success and student outcomes. And honors plays a really important role in attracting talented students to UTC, but also supporting them and helping them retain and really helping create very innovative educational experiences that helps those students thrive. And I'll tell you one more thing that stood out about him, because I love this, was his commitment to making honors more accessible. He has been a strong advocate for creating pathways for transfer students to participate in honors programs. Many universities, when you look at the honors program, if you don't start the honors program as a first semester freshman, you're really kind of shut out. There's not a pathway in. He has really, a lot of his career focused on students who might have been here a year or students that just transferred in. How do you integrate them and give them on-ramps into the honors program so that it's a little bit more accessible to more students? So I really appreciate that about him.
1: Dr. Bingham has emphasized the Honors College's reach across campus and beyond coursework. What does that mean for UTC's research profile and its ties to the community as the university marks its 140th academic year?
0: Well, as UTC continues to grow our research profile, you know, the Honors College can play a really important role in helping make sure undergraduate students are a part of that recipe and that we don't leave them out. We don't become so focused on doctoral students and faculty research that we make sure that we always involve our undergraduate students in those research activities. And honors can be a really, really great method for doing that and a great avenue for doing that. One of the things I appreciated about Dr. Bingham's approach to honors, he really sees honors as extending beyond the classroom. One of the things he talked about was the fact that Chattanooga is not just a backdrop to our university. It's a place where our students can actively learn through direct engagement, community partners, very practical research activities. I really love the way he framed it. Chattanooga is not a backdrop. Chattanooga is a part of our university. And so honors can be a great way to extend into that. You know, as we're coming up on our 140th celebration that you mentioned, you know, that combination of research and experiential learning and community engagement can be a great way to celebrate a lot of the things that we've grown and achieved over those 140 years. And I'll give a little teaser. Over the next year, we'll be celebrating a lot of things around the number 140, and a lot of it will be about highlighting high-profile kind of R&D projects and research and impact that our research has had, not just on Chattanooga, but on the nation over the last 140 years.
1: Let's talk about advancement. UTC has named Dr. Lee Williams Weldon as its next Vice Chancellor of Advancement and Executive Director of the UC Foundation. Dr. Weldon brings more than 15 years of leadership experience in her field as she comes to Chattanooga from Ohio, where she most recently served as Senior Associate Vice President of Development for Miami University and Chief Development Officer for the Miami University Foundation. She is also no stranger to the South through prior advancement leadership roles at the University of Alabama. Here at UTC, Dr. Weldon will steer fundraising strategy, alumni engagement, and philanthropic partnerships to support the university. Talk more about Dr. Weldon's background and the work ahead for her and the team as she arrives at UTC after three record-breaking years of fundraising for this campus.
0: Yeah, we're thrilled. We've been conducting a national search for a new Vice Chancellor for Advancement. We're so excited that we found Dr. Weldon and then she accepted the position to come to UTC. She brings decades of experience in advancement for higher ed. And people listening might say, what does that mean, advancement for higher ed? Advancement is about, really about building relationships. It's about building relationships and maintaining and cultivating relationships with our alumni, because under advancement is where alumni affairs resides. It's about building relationships with friends of the university who want to give to the university and have impact and give back to the university. And so it's about cultivating donors and ensuring that we're good stewards of those donations that they give. So Dr. Weldon comes into that role with a lot of experience. One of the things I want to just kind of remind people, she's coming to us from Miami University. That is not University of Miami. So Miami University is in Ohio. University of Miami is in Florida. So she's coming to us from Ohio. But as you said, she has a long career, years of career in the South. She's a native of Alabama. She's worked at the University of Alabama, Samford University. So she's had this little stint up in the Midwest, but I can tell you she's anxious to get back to the South. And she really does come in at an exciting time. We've had 3 years, as you said, of record-breaking fundraising. And so she's coming in with pretty big shoes to fill, but she has a lot of experience. You know, she led a team of nearly 50 advancement professionals at Miami University, and their annual fundraising efforts was $80 to $100 million a year, and they played a key role in a $1 billion comprehensive campaign. So she thinks big, she goes big, and that's what we're excited about. We're excited about her helping us move to the next level in our advancement.
1: Since Dr. Walden starts at UTC on July 16th, she'll be hitting the ground running with Founders Week in September and Mox Give Day in October.
0: Yeah, and the 140th celebration, right? So there will be a lot of celebration around that 140th year, and a lot of our celebration will be about relationships, and that's where advancement will play in. So engaging with our alumni, our living alumni who are going to be helping us celebrate this 140th anniversary this fall, that'll be a big part of her division's activities. And I'll give you another little teaser about our 140th celebration. We are planning to have next year 140 campus engagement events. So it's our 140th anniversary, and we're going to have 140 campus engagement events. Some of those will be events on campus that we draw the community into, and some of those community engagement events will be in the community, where we go out into the community as students and faculty and staff. And then one of the things that we're going to really lean into, 1886, because that was our founding year. So add a zero to 1886, and you get 18,860, and that's the number of community service hours we're committed to doing this next year. We're going to do 18,860 community service hours during our celebration of our 140th anniversary, and Dr. Weldon will be helping us lead a lot of those activities.
1: The countdown is already underway.
0: I've put it out there. Now we have to do it. We're committed to doing it. We're going to make it happen.
1: And we'll be talking more about that in future conversations here with chatting with the Chancellor on Scenic Routes on WUTC. Let's talk about Hamid Andalib. Hamid Andalib, a nationally known entrepreneur and a UTC alum, will teach entrepreneurship here on our campus. Starting in spring 2027, he will serve as an adjunct instructor for the course titled Entrepreneurship, the Mindset and Skill Set in the Gary W. Rollins College of Business. Born in Iran, he arrived in the United States as a 17-year-old with limited resources. Within 5 years, he earned a degree in electrical engineering from UTC while working his way through school. Shortly after graduation, he purchased the loft, then the largest restaurant in Tennessee, the first step in an entrepreneurial career that took him to Silicon Valley and beyond. Also, he recently received the Ellis Island Medal of Honor, which recognizes individuals whose lives and work embody the American spirit of sacrifice, leadership, and opportunity. As we near the 250th anniversary of the United States of America on July 4th, talk about his story as part of the story of UTC and the story of this country.
0: Anybody who's ever met Hamid will know he is a gentleman among gentlemen. He is a treasure. He is a treasure of our university. And in many ways, he's the perfect example of both the American dream and the transformative power of higher education. He was telling me that when he arrived in the U.S. from Iran, he was 17 years old. He had very limited financial resources, very limited support network, and he worked his way through school. He started out at Georgia Tech. He didn't have enough money to finish his four-year degree there, so he did a two-year degree, got an associate's degree, and started working in a restaurant there in Atlanta. So he was working to make extra money and met a person from Chattanooga, and it was a restaurant owner. And he is so engaging. Even today, he's so engaging. I can only imagine how engaging he was as a young, 18, 19-year-old working in this restaurant. Well, this Chattanoogan said, you need to come to Chattanooga and work in my restaurant. And he did. He moved from Atlanta, not really knowing anybody, moved to Chattanooga and started working in a restaurant, and then worked his way through finishing an electrical engineering degree at UTC. But because he was working in a restaurant, he kind of understood that business. He kept working in the restaurant business. But he built an extraordinary entrepreneurial career. He purchased the restaurant, as you said, and then he was enamored with the idea of loyalty programs, like airline loyalty programs. So he said, can't we have a loyalty program for a restaurant? So he went and worked with a bank to get kind of these little gift cards gift certificate cards. He was one of the first people to create, you know how you can go in Walgreens now and buy gift cards for Cracker Barrel, and he was one of the first people to have those. And so he built that business. It was called VIP Gift. He built that business up until its annual revenue was over $120 million a year. He eventually sold that business. What makes him so special in my mind is he has never forgotten where his journey began. He loves UTC. He has remained deeply connected to the university. He supports scholarships, education initiatives, community causes. He is a very service-oriented individual. And, you know, as we approach America's 250th anniversary, his story really does remind me of what makes this country strong. People, regardless of their background, coming here with dreams, hard work, and a little bit of luck and some opportunity that really create pathways, and then they give back. Most people in those categories really do give back, and it's befitting that he recently received the Ellis Island Medal of Honor, which recognizes individuals whose lives reflect service, leadership, and opportunity. And I don't know if I've even shared this with Hamid, but I looked back. Guess what year the Statue of Liberty was dedicated to the U.S.?
1: 1886,
0: the founding year of our university. So here he is at the Statue of Liberty, receiving the Ellis Island Medal of Honor, and came here and studied at the university that was founded the year the Statue of Liberty was dedicated. I just think that is such a beautiful full circle story.
1: That is synchronicity. Let's talk about dual enrollment. UTC has announced dual enrollment partnerships with two local charter schools, Chattanooga Charter School of Excellence and Chattanooga Preparatory School. The partnerships, the first of their kind between UTC and local charter schools, will expand opportunities for students at those schools to start earning college credit while still in high school through UTC courses on campus and online. What's unique about each of these schools and how they will partner with UTC?
0: Yeah, so each of these schools, this is the first agreement that we've gone into with charter schools to do dual enrollment. You often hear about dual enrollment in public schools, but these are the first dual enrollment partnerships between UTC and charter schools. And I feel very strongly about dual enrollment, that the university view dual enrollment. Obviously, we view it as a way to introduce students to our university, and we hope that they'll then continue after graduation and study with us. But I really want the university to view dual enrollment also as a way that we serve and we give back, and we help high schools have more diversity of course offerings for their students because we can help provide those courses and deliver those courses. So, for example, Chattanooga Preparatory School, they're going to be offering statistics courses and Spanish courses through UTC as dual enrollment, and those are courses they wouldn't have been able to offer to their students without using dual enrollment. So I really view it as a way that we as a university can serve and give back to high schools in the K-12 system. But it also is really important for the students not just to have a variety of courses, but for them to get a chance to take a college-level course, build their confidence and their academic abilities, and this is important, potentially reduce both the time and cost required to ultimately get their college degree. So cost savings is a big part of it, too. So we want the students to have a great experience, earn that college credit early, gain confidence so they know I can do college work, they can picture themselves at a university, and then hopefully to UTC. If they go somewhere else, that's fine too, but we would love for them to come to UTC to study for their ultimate university degree.
1: How will these partnerships improve accessibility and affordability for students in high school who could later attend UTC as full-time students after high school?
0: Yeah, the financial benefits, I just don't want people to overlook that because the state has a scholarship program. So you can take up to so many dual credit courses and you get scholarship. We make sure that the tuition that we charge for dual enrollment courses is not above that scholarship amount. So when a student takes a dual enrollment course, they can use their Tennessee, their state scholarship, and it fully funds the tuition for that college course. So number one, they're getting college courses quote unquote, for free, right? Because the scholarship's covering it. And then we work very hard to ensure that whatever textbooks we use in those courses are very cost effective. So their cost is extremely minimal. And they're taking those courses early while they're in high school, which is then cutting down on the time that's going to take them to ultimately get their university degree. And so the cost savings can be very significant for a student.
1: And let's talk about Dr. Jerry Hale. At the end of this month, Dr. Gerald Jerry Hale, UTC's provost and senior vice chancellor for academic affairs, will retire. Hired in March of 2019, which was also the same month that I was hired, by the way. Dr. Hale joined the campus with more than 35 years of leadership experience in higher education. UTC's Dr. Matt Matthews, associate vice president for academic affairs for the UT system, will serve as interim provost during a nationwide hiring search for Dr. Hale's successor. As we celebrate Dr. Hale's career here at UTC and his retirement, please reflect on his legacy for this campus and how you worked with him during your first year here and his last year here.
0: Yeah, so Jerry, I just call him Jerry, Dr. Hale, Provost Hale, he's really made a real and lasting impact on UTC, and I will be forever grateful that my first year of chancellor, I got to work with him as provost. You said he came here in 2019 with 35 years of experience. One of the things I love about Jerry is that in his heart, he's still a faculty member. He's an educator. He was a longtime professor of communications, and you can really see that background in the way he leads. He's a clear thinker. He's a strong communicator. And he's someone that makes sure people understand not just what we're doing, but why we're doing it. So that background as a professor of communications, I see that really play out in very positive ways in his leadership as a provost. And he's been really important to the university through some very challenging times, right? He came here in 2019, so he was our academic leader during the pandemic. And no time was communication and steady communication, clear, confident, reassuring communication was never more important than during the pandemic. So even though I was not here, I'm sure he led very well during that time. You know, on a personal level, I've really enjoyed working with Jerry. He has a wicked sense of humor, dry, quick, and often exactly what's needed in a time of a tense moment, right? And so his humor paired with his professionalism and his deep care for the institution. He cares deeply about UTC, but he just cares deeply about higher ed. And he never, ever forgets that the student is why we're here. The student is ultimately why we're here. And he's somebody that people trust and enjoy working with. And I know he's got a lot of hiking ahead of him. He's got a lot of plans for his retirement, but he will be deeply missed here.
1: Indeed. And we'll leave it there. Chancellor Bruce, thanks so much.
0: Thank you.
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3: I'm Thomas Evans, editor-in-chief of NPR. 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
6: You gave the opening presentation at this year's Tennessee Valley Corridor National Summit in Chattanooga. The annual summit brings together leaders in science, technology, defense, and public policy, from members of Congress to academic institutions such as UTC to government contractors from across the Southeast. Among the topics at this year's summit, quantum, AI, nuclear energy, national security, space, and defense. From your perspective, what were a few takeaways from the summit?
7: Why those topics, right? Really, why those topics? Well, it really goes back to what is the Tennessee Valley Corridor. The TVC is a nonprofit economic development organization that's really dedicated to promoting science, technology, and federal investments across 13 congressional districts that span across several states, Tennessee, Alabama, North Carolina, Kentucky, and Virginia. So really, when people talk about the Tennessee Valley Corridor, the heart of that corridor is kind of Huntsville to Oak Ridge. Well, if you think about Huntsville to Oak Ridge, Chattanooga is right in the middle. So we're very fortunate to have the summit here in Chattanooga this year. And so when you think about that corridor, it represents a massive job and economic development footprint. When you look at Huntsville to Oak Ridge, you're talking over 80 federal agencies, NASA, Missile Defense Command, FBI, National Lab. So you think about there's 80 federal agencies that represent over 150,000 jobs across that corridor. And so the summit is really focused on what are the science technologies, what are the disruptors to those industries, what are the things that those industries need to be really focused on so that they stay competitive, so that we attract those kinds of jobs to this region and we don't lose those jobs. So, you know, so when I was looking at the themes of the summit, listen to how heavy and pretty ambitious those things are, right? Quantum, AI, nuclear energy, cybersecurity, national security, space and defense. You know, those are really ambitious themes. And behind each one of them, I ask the same question. Does this region have the talent? Does it have the research capacity? And does it have the partnerships necessary to lead in those areas? Now, I think UT Chattanooga can answer yes to those questions. We are a pipeline of talent. We have very strong R&D in those areas, and we have lots of partnerships with federal labs, with private companies. And so those partnerships were one of the biggest takeaways for me from the summit, the importance of the partnerships to ensure that everyone in that corridor, all of the communities in that corridor from Huntsville to Oak Ridge, are competitive and drawing in businesses, retaining businesses, and providing job opportunities for our citizens.
6: Given all that, talk more about how UTC is a player within the corridor now and for the potential opportunities ahead.
7: Yeah, I spoke at the summit and I talked about how when students come to UTC, they're really seeking, in my mind, three things often. They want opportunity for a good education and a future career. They want a career where they have purpose and impact. They want to know that what they're doing matters. And to me, that gets back to the heart of the Tennessee Valley Corridor. You know, when we attract students to UTC, they may come here for UTC, but the region, whether it's Chattanooga or Huntsville or Oak Ridge, that's what's going to keep them here. The job opportunities is what's going to keep them here. And so UT Chattanooga, of course, is going to provide a lot of R&D support and partnerships with companies. But at the end of the day, our primary mission is to provide the talent that drives all of those industries.
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9: This is All Things Considered from NPR News. I'm Elsa Chang in Culver City, California.
10: And I'm Adrian Florido in Washington. On Sunday, President Trump and his family sat ringside to watch the UFC cage fighting match at the White House. Tech billionaires, politicians, and cabinet officials were also in the crowd. Today, the Justice Department says five people have been arrested and charged with plotting to attack the event. NPR Justice Correspondent Ryan Lucas is covering this and joins us now. Hi, Ryan.
11: Hi there.
10: Let's start with this alleged plot. What have officials said about it?
11: Well, FBI Director Kash Patel first announced this in a post on social media this morning. He said the FBI and his partners were made aware of a potential threat to the UFC fight at the White House on June 10th. So that's just 4 days before the event took place. The Justice Department says five people have now been arrested in Ohio, Missouri, Nebraska, and California. This morning, the Secret Service Deputy Director Matthew Quinn told reporters that this plot was a serious threat. He also said this about the alleged plot.
12: I'd say it was unique due to the numbers involved, the level of planning involved. It was an active plot, yes, involving purported claim to be planned to use drones, snipers, etc.
11: Now, Quinn also said suspects are still at large, and this is very much an ongoing investigation.
10: Let's go back to what the deputy director of the Secret Service just said there, drones and snipers. What more, if anything, can you tell us about that?
11: Well, one of the people arrested was 19-year-old Tyson Proper. And an FBI affidavit unsealed in federal court in Ohio says that on Wednesday night, Proper's parents called local police because they had concerns about their son. They were worried about recent gun purchases he'd made and also people he was in touch with online. And court papers say Proper was admitted to a local hospital because of homicidal intent. The FBI was called in. Agents followed up the next day, so just 3 days before the UFC fight. They interviewed Proper. He allegedly told them plotters were planning to meet up in Fredericksburg, Virginia over the weekend. They were to bring guns, ammunition, supplies to conduct an attack. And he allegedly told the FBI the target was the White House UFC event. And the plan was to fly small drones laden with explosives over the UFC arena on the south lawn of the White House, and then to detonate the drones, to blow them up. The explosions were then supposed to drive the crowd to flee south, where gunmen were to have taken up positions to open fire on the crowd and high-value targets. Proper allegedly told the FBI the attack was designed to jumpstart a revolution in the United States.
10: Hmm. Is there any clue as to why Proper and others allegedly wanted to jumpstart a revolution?
11: Well, in his interview with the FBI, Proper allegedly told agents that this group of people he was working with believe the U.S. is heading in the wrong direction, that it needs to be torn down and rebuilt. Proper's mother told agents that the group had ultra-religious and anti-government views. She said they had grievances about government corruption, about the handling of the Epstein files, about data centers. Proper himself had also allegedly made anti-Semitic statements in front of his family and online. Other defendants held similar views. Now, it's unclear how close this plot came to actually happening, but it's a very compressed time frame that we're talking about. At this moment, Proper's been charged with conspiracy and attempted murder and other offenses. Other arrests have been made, but as I said, officials say suspects are still at large.
10: Well, that's NPR's justice correspondent, Ryan Lucas. Ryan, thanks for covering this for us.
11: Thank you.
9: Iraq is playing today in the World Cup, its first match of the tournament and its first World Cup match in 40 years. Now, Iraq is not alone. A lot of countries are competing in this tournament for the first time in a long time. NPR's Jasmine Garth spoke to Iraq national team fans about what this moment means.
13: I'm in Dearborn, Michigan, the state with the largest Iraqi American population in the U.S. And let me tell you something. This town takes its soccer seriously. I'm at a match for a local league, the Iraqi Chaldean League. It's the first game of the summer, and things are getting heated. One of the goalies is yelling so much, you'd think this was an actual World Cup match. Sitting on the sidelines, 34-year-old Z.E. Sho says growing up in Iraq, soccer was part of everyday life, even during a time of conflict.
14: It was the only thing that would bring everybody in. Soccer was like, even if you see it now, like when they play, you have like people from the south, from the north, from the west, from the east, all gathering together to watch the game.
13: Isho hadn't even been born the last time Iraq qualified to play a World Cup in 1986. He says Iraq playing in this 2026 Cup has brought this whole community together. And yes, he knows Iraq is in a group with teams that are so good, some have dubbed it a group of death. Norway, Senegal, France, oh my. But he says,
14: if they win one game, which I'm sure they will, Iraqi's fan will go crazy.
13: Like most people we speak to out here, he can't afford to go to the games. Not with the lowest ticket price hovering at around $1,000. But he will be watching every game closely. Because whatever you call it, soccer, football, or Kurut al-Qadam, is more than just a sport. In most of the world, it's like a religion. And here in the U.S., it's getting more converts.
15: I'm sending you 2 youth medium, 2 youth large, 3 youth extra large.
13: Wad Sana is the owner of a store called Soccer World. He came to the U.S. from Iraq as a kid in 1976. And one of the first things he wanted to do, of course, was play ball. So he went to a sports store.
15: And I walked in and I asked the associate, do you have football? So he bring me that brown football. And I looked at it and said, what the heck is this? He goes, that's football. I thought he was just like making fun of me.
13: Compare that to now. His store has a wait list for Iraqi national team jerseys. Every day, they say they get about 100 calls asking, hey, when is the shipment arriving? Sana says he went to see Iraq the last time they played in 1986 in Mexico. It's what inspired him to open this store. That feels like a very long time ago, he says.
15: So imagine for 40 years, though that's 10 tries of trying to qualify for the World Cup and Iraq fell at it, and now finally we made it. For me to see that love and that passion, it gives you a goosebump.
13: He's even ready to dust off some old soccer chants.
15: Hey, hey, hey, Hasaiji Thani. It means, hey, we're going to score a goal. The Iraqi kids, they all know that. But maybe the foreign kids, I have to teach it to them, yes.
13: And you might have to, because it's not just people with Iraqi heritage who are rooting for Iraq here in Dearborn.
16: Attack the ball. Good job, stay.
13: Fatima Al-Zahra Yazji from Kuwait is 16. She loves soccer so much, even on this sweltering summer day. She's out in the sun practicing with her team, Michigan FC, a free youth soccer club.
16: I had this passion for soccer, I guess. I learned most of my skills from my dad, actually.
13: Fatima's bracket in this World Cup is Cristiano Ronaldo, Iran, and definitely Iraq.
16: I feel like that's a big milestone for them. Like, this should be a very exciting World Cup.
13: And with that, she heads back to her drills. Come game day, she'll be watching on TV with her dad and grandfather.
16: I gotta see them win.
13: Or at the very least, play a good game. That in itself is already a victory 40 years in the making. Jasmine Garst, NPR News, Dearborn, Michigan.

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2: 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I'm Fernice Mann, better known as Niecy, the mentor. I'm your financial advisor. I'm your friend, and I'm here on a mission, and I am passionate about helping you break free from poverty and debt, build real wealth, and create a legacy that will outlive you. If you're ready to grow in faith, you're ready to be free in your finances, then this is the place for you. This isn't just another money podcast. We're talking about real relationships, your mind, your discipline, and your faith. These are the things that I believe show up in life, and this is what God has given you. My goal is to help you shift that mindset, take control of your finances, and start building a legacy that impacts generations to come. I'll challenge you to think bigger, move smarter, and believe that abundance isn't just possible, but it's your very birthright. It's time to manifest your purpose, your prosperity, and your legacy. If you're ready to stop just surviving and manifest what God has given you, then you're in the right place. Let's get to work. Hello, hello, hello, wealth builders, and welcome back to the Manifest Podcast, where faith meets finances and purpose meets living legacy. Today's episode, whoo child, this is with a woman who knows she didn't just go through everything for nothing, and she's not going to play small to what she went through. Because today we're sitting down with a true BOSSS lady. That means a whole lot to a different lot of people, so we're going to try to find out what it means to her. A boss lady. And not just the title, but she embodies the very title of boss lady. It stands for her, business-minded, overcomer, strong, and savvy. And this woman lives every bit of that. She is a visionary entrepreneur, a community builder, a strategist, and a leader who has spent over 2 decades creating opportunities. I can't believe it when you look at her.
3: I know, right?
2: Being so young. She looks so young. Building opportunities where others only saw obstacles. From senior care to business consulting, from creative spaces to community impact, she has built not just businesses, but systems that serve, uplift, and sustain. Girlfriends and wealth builders out there, help me welcome my special guest for the day, the boss lady of Chattanooga, Miss Sherry Hudgens.
3: Thank you
4: for being our guest and taking time out of your productive schedule. We don't like to say busy. We like to say productive because you are definitely out there making moves.
3: Thank you.
4: Before we get into everything you built, I want to get to know, and I want our audience to get to know a little bit about Sherry. Who is Sherry when she's not in boss mode?
3: That's all the time. I've been this way since I was a little kid. My mom used to tell me all the time, go somewhere and stop bossing people around. So I don't know.
4: You don't know who you are?
3: It's just been me. Really? But seriously, mom, I'm a mother, three boys, a grandmother. Wow. A dog mother.
4: Okay.
3: Her baby mother. So I'm many things to many people.
4: Okay.
3: A sister, a daughter.
4: Yeah.
3: And a niece.
4: Okay.
3: So I'm so many things. I wear so many hats, and as well as a good friend many people. I won't say many. I get my circle small. But
4: then nothing's wrong with that.
3: Yeah.
4: There's nothing wrong with that. Yes. There's nothing wrong with it. What does a real day in your life look like? Ooh. Not the highlight reel, though. Like, if you wasn't working, what would you be doing? If you wasn't creating, what would you be doing?
3: So my favorite space is my gazebo.
4: Okay.
3: And in that space, I have it's a bed.
4: Okay.
3: And it's a swinging bed.
4: Yes.
3: And I have a TV in there. And so you'll find me, I go to sleep out there. It's
4: yes.
3: So calming. So anywhere where I can just be at peace.
4: Okay.
3: And I love the fact that my house can be that. You know, sometimes there's so much going on in your own space that you don't even want to be there either.
4: Right.
3: But I do have spaces that I like to just sit and be quiet in. And as well as, I love live entertainment.
4: I love
3: a good book. I like books that takes me away from my world and I go into somebody else's world.
4: So are you an audible book or a paper book?
3: Both, actually. But I love paper.
4: Yes,
3: I don't know, it's our age. Or
4: turning the page, filling the page.
3: My notes, you know, everybody now using the putting their notes on there.
4: I still use paper.
3: Use paper too.
4: Paper
3: everywhere.
4: Pen.
3: Now I got to find it. Where I put that note at? But yeah, so that's me on a quiet day, but it's not often.
4: All right. Are you a brunch girl or a lunch girl?
3: Brunch.
4: Brunch. And are you having? What are you ordering and what we're talking about? If I invited you to brunch, what you ordering and what we're talking about?
3: I like a good frittata.
4: Okay.
3: Frittata.
4: That's me too.
3: I like it with salmon in it.
4: Me too.
3: Are you that person?
4: Yes. Okay.
3: I can cook a good frittata as well.
4: Oh, nice. Okay. Nice. So what are we going to be talking about?
3: Oh, what can we talk about? Our business, or are we just talking about life?
4: Life.
3: Well, first off, I'm going to talk about alignment.
4: Okay.
3: And just, you know, how God always time us for the right things with the right people.
4: Yes.
3: To fulfill the things that he's wanting us to do. So that would definitely be a conversation. I'm really big about alignment.
4: Okay.
3: And being intentional.
4: Yes. I like that. Yeah. I like that. Well, yeah, we would definitely do brunch because I love frittata and I am a salmon eating girl.
3: Okay.
4: That's
3: let's
4: my
3: do
4: favorite.
3: It.
4: All right. Let's talk about the boss lady identity. Okay. Break down to us what boss lady means to you. When you think about being business minded, what does that mean to you in real life?
3: Well, again, you know, going back to what I spoke on, I kind of always knew what I was going to be.
4: Okay.
3: I knew I was going to be in business.
4: Okay.
3: Some kind of way.
4: Mm-hmm.
3: And I'm a leader, natural leader.
4: Yes.
3: I'm always finding things and piecing people in situations together. It's kind of like a person that's good at drawing.
4: Okay.
3: Very creative in that spectrum.
4: Mm.
3: So business minded comes from a standpoint of when I came and started working with my mother, you know, that's what I came here for. That's all I've known.
4: Now, when you say came here,
3: from Nashville.
4: Okay. Okay.
3: My mom brought me back home and was like, hey, I'm getting ready to open this assisted living.
4: Okay.
3: I need you to run it.
4: Okay.
3: So I was like, okay. And I was just, 25 at the time. And to be placed in that type of role, to build something literally from the bottom, from the paperwork, understanding the regulations, walking into something that I was so unfamiliar with, terms, things of that nature. But I got a lot of my education, of course, you know, from Tennessee State University.
4: Okay.
3: In the School of Business. That's what I graduated from. And they prepared me for so much things that, not just that, but my natural, I was able to grow into a lot of things.
4: Now, is your degrees in business?
3: So when I say business minded, I've been thinking this way out forever.
4: Okay.
3: You know, I'm always, like I said, I'm always piecing stuff together.
4: You look like your mind is just always going
3: until
4: you get in that gazebo.
3: Mm-hmm. That part.
4: What did you have to overcome, because that's one of your words in Boss Lady, to even step into this version of yourself?
3: Well, overcoming the fact that I am a legacy of someone that is very known in the community.
4: Okay.
3: So when you're walking into other people's shoes, you have to, number one, you have to be careful.
4: Yes.
3: And you want to make sure that you are representing them, but also representing yourself. Do you know exactly who you are in that spectrum as well?
4: Mm-hmm.
3: So, you know, my mom is getting ready to retire, because Boss Lady all came from last year.
4: Okay.
3: When my mom just pretty much said, I'm ready. I'm ready to retire. And I'm like, you know, nobody really know me. Okay. They know me, but don't know me.
4: Okay.
3: So you have to brand yourself in a way that people can understand and trust you just like they trust your mom.
4: That's good.
3: So you need to start having a voice and making sure that you start educating people of what you do, who you are, how you you know, you may not do it like Sharon Kelly. Each generation should do it better.
4: Yes.
3: You know, you build upon. So that's where that came from for me. I had to overcome being in the background.
4: Mm.
3: Now it's time for me to come forward to keep what my mom has built for the since 1997.
4: Wow.
3: Making sure I'm keeping that moving forward.
4: Okay. Yeah. Okay. What does being strong look like when nobody is clapping?
3: Ooh, well, so one of our major COVID hit, you're dealing with the most sensitive population, which was our elderly and disabled population, and people didn't see us anymore. Hmm. When I say that, you get overlooked, that population. Oh, they older, you know, they lived a life. We shouldn't think like that, of course.
4: Right.
3: So we are still fighting. We're still fighting for funding. We were still fighting for, I had a lot of people that didn't have clothing walking through our doors, the health care that they need, all of these different things, because I'm taking care of a population that is overlooked.
4: Yes.
3: They don't have the money to be in this big, extravagant assisted living.
4: Right.
3: These are people that get SSI. So how do I keep them safe in this space that we've built? That was a hard time. So when we say strong, strong is not, for me, it's not about the strength of I can hold this weight in my hand for so many, you know, for whatever length of time.
4: Right.
3: Strong is God taking you through some challenges. And how do you come out of that and learn from it to apply to something else?
4: Yes.
3: And it made us strong because we're still here today.
4: Come on now. Yes.
3: And we've seen some bottoms.
4: Yeah.
3: It's been hard. And I'm going to tell you, just here recently, I put in a proposal. So they had this thing called the Home Community-Based Funding that is $50 million that was sitting on the table. You have to be a provider of the three MCOs, of one of at least one of them.
4: And that means
3: to our that's your management. Those are like your 10 care. So that's your UHC.
4: Okay.
3: Blue Care and WellPoint.
4: Okay.
3: So you have to be one of those. And I've submitted a proposal for all three of the businesses.
4: Okay.
3: Saying how I would utilize that money. So $50 million for the next 5 years, $10 million will be allocated
4: per year.
3: Per year.
4: Mm-hmm.

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1: It's overseeing my portion.
2: Okay.
1: We are providers for all three.
2: Mm-hmm.
1: She called me. She said, Cherry, wasn't a lot of people in our area that received it. So just think, I'm going against Memphis, Middle Tennessee. And to know
2: Nashville.
1: Nashville. Right.
2: Yeah.
1: To know that my proposal was accepted.
2: Yes.
1: That spoke volumes for me.
2: I love that.
1: So, yeah. So
2: That's strong.
1: Because I could have not did it.
2: Right.
1: A lot of
2: right.
1: people didn't do it. They didn't want to, but I knew what we had in place.
2: Right.
1: You know, I have a population. We got to figure this out and
2: right.
1: I got to take care of them because where are they going to go?
2: That's right. That's right.
1: So,
2: that's beautiful.
1: Yeah.
2: I love that. The last part of S is savvy.
1: Yes.
2: How did you learn to move strategically? And even with that example you just gave, not just emotionally, because I can see with COVID, I don't know if you had some breakdown times emotionally.
1: Oh, yeah.
2: But how did you continue to move strategically when you, across all your businesses, you have more than just a senior care center. But when you think of the word savvy, what comes to mind to you?
1: So for me, when I say the word savvy, everything doesn't need a response. When you in business.
2: Okay.
1: You're going to have competitors.
2: Right.
1: But I don't look at people as competitors. I look at them as collaborators.
2: Yes, that's good.
1: How can I come
2: Y'all
1: in?
2: Get that? Wait a minute. Don't skip over that.
1: Yeah.
2: Don't skip over that. She says she does not look at other businesses doing the same thing as competitors, but collaborators. I love that.
1: Yeah.
2: I love that. I may steal it.
1: Go on and steal it. Because we need to keep this going.
2: Right.
1: Because
2: right.
1: in our community, we are still operating that way.
2: Yes.
1: We operate like somebody's getting ready to come and steal something from us. And I've had some hurdles. My hurdles has not been more so stealing because I give you anything.
2: Right. Exactly. Me too.
1: But when I share an idea and that idea is shared with you in a way for us to collaborate.
2: Exactly.
1: And then you take what I have talked to you about and you start something without me, my knowledge or approval of what I've given you. That's when I have a problem.
2: Right. Right.
1: But if I'm sitting down and we're, you know, hey, let's do this. Mm-hmm. Or you know what? I'm not, but I'm going to give it to you.
2: Right, right, right.
1: Take
2: that's,
1: over.
2: That's the same philosophy I have when it comes to being a financial advisor. When I sit down and meet with a potential client, I always say, this is an interview for me just as much as it is for you.
1: Mm-hmm.
2: I am interviewing you as well as you're interviewing me to see if we're a good fit.
1: Because
2: you know there are thousands upon thousands of financial advisors. Mm-hmm. And I don't have a problem telling my clients we're not a good fit.
1: That's
2: but I know somebody who you would be good for.
1: There you go.
2: I love that.
1: Yes.
2: So, yeah.
1: So that's collaboration. That's savvy.
2: Yes. Okay. Mm-hmm. I like that. Let's talk about these multiple streams of income that you've built.
1: Okay.
2: It is your ecosystem.
1: Yes.
2: So senior care, consulting, I saw on your website, events, and I didn't know you did something called Toss Salad.
1: Uh-huh.
2: I love that. Fuel community spaces. How did you learn to manage and scale each one? Because you're doing, your hands is in a lot of different things.
1: It is. Well, first off, to scale anything, you have to have a good team.
2: Okay.
1: Because if I don't have a good team, I can't do none of this.
2: Right.
1: But I have a great team.
2: Okay.
1: We meet. As you stated, it looked like your mind going all the time. And it does. I get up very early and start planning.
2: Okay.
1: But with the assisted living, I have my team consists of my social worker.
2: Okay.
1: My assistant administrator and my registered nurse and myself.
2: Okay.
1: So that team right there, we stay very tight on what we're doing.
2: Yeah.
1: Strategic plans are put in place of how we're going to move things, you know, how we're going to build, et cetera.
2: Okay.
1: I do that with all of them.
2: Okay.
1: From three ladies to Styled and Stage. We're constantly meeting about how we're going to move the business.
2: Okay.
1: A good team.
2: I heard her say that. Mm-hmm. So for my wealth builders out there, when you're building businesses or system, you cannot do it by yourself.
1: That's
2: We've heard that with this Manifest Legacy series.
1: Mm-hmm.
2: Let's talk about what impacts have you seen from your Rosa Sharon Senior Living Villa and or the daycare center and your care services?
1: So I deal more so with the assisted living.

0: and then I do in a daycare.
1: Okay.
0: Now I go out and I talk about all the business as a whole, but my 20 plus years, getting ready to be 26 years, has been more so in assisted living and in-home care.
1: Okay.
0: So what was the question again?
1: What impacts have you seen from just the business at whole? You got three different streams with that. So tell us a little bit about the services and then what impact you've seen, like what feedback have you gotten back from the community?
0: So one of the good things is with the assisted living, we're in the rebranding stage. Because you know, I told you I'm want to make sure people understand who I am. So I'm rebranding Rosa Sharon in a way that it flows a little bit more with me and my alignment. So one of the things I have introduced is called Sunday Dining Room Conversations. I'm getting ready to pick that back up. I kind of stop now. I'm getting ready to make sure it stays consistent.
1: Okay.
0: So that's where I'm having a dialogue with the people in Facebook world and social media. Mm-hmm. And we're having conversations about how do you age in place?
1: Okay. When you say age in place, what does that mean?
0: That means living your home.
1: Okay.
0: In your community.
1: Okay.
0: And how does that look?
1: Okay.
0: How do we start those conversations? Which sparked something called Time for the Talk. It is a workbook I'm working on.
1: Okay.
0: It will be coming out very soon.
1: Mm-hmm.
0: Matter of fact, I'm having a conversation about it as well as some churches.
1: Okay.
0: And so in that book, it's for conversations like you and I. With children, we need to be sitting down with our family members now, saying while we're laughing, while we know what's going on, we're not in a crisis.
1: Mm-hmm.
0: I'm alert and I know what I want done.
1: Right.
0: Well, what medications you take?
1: Yes.
0: What doctor do you see?
1: Mm-hmm.
0: If something was to happen, do you want us to keep you on life support?
1: That's good.
0: Well, Mom, you know, you got this house, you got all this stuff.
1: Mm-hmm.
0: Don't you think we need to put in the trust?
1: Mm-hmm. Mm-hmm.
0: All of those conversations need to be had because something can happen. And then now we're sitting down because now is how we're going to afford to put Mom in assisted living.
1: Right.
0: Or allow care to come into the house. Who gonna pay for that?
1: Right.
0: Because I mean, we living in an era where gas right now, I just filled my SUV up and it was a lot.
1: So, at this time, $4 a gallon.
0: Think about that.
1: Yeah.
0: Now. So now you got Mom who's now needing services that's going to cost you almost $30 an hour to come into the house.
1: Yes.
0: And you may need at least 6 hours, but you need that every day. Can you afford that?
1: Right.
0: So now I'm tapping into, can I get Medicaid for Mom? But hey, she got a house. She got all these things. You ain't even, they're going to do a 5-year look back. I mean, you know, so we got to get ready for those conversations that we don't want to have, but it's time to have them.
1: That's right. I love that. When I do estate planning, sounds exactly what you just described. Mm-hmm. Let's have a conversation while we're out to dinner.
0: Yeah.
1: And everybody, ain't nobody in the hospital or nothing like that. Yeah. And I told my parents when they got ready to retire, first, before you retire, do you have enough to retire on?
0: That's right.
1: You know, to just maintain your home, you know, because taxes go up, insurance go up. So that means your mortgage going to go up. Mm-hmm. And then when you have more than one child.
0: Yeah.
1: Then it gets into, well, so-and-so mama want to be on the life support or she don't want to be on the life support. So we need a power of attorney.
0: Right.
1: That's what you're talking about. Not only over your finances, but over your health.
0: That's right.
1: Right. And then our culture, what I've learned and try to have conversations and talks with people about is we don't like to talk about dying.
0: I know.
1: But we're all appointed to die, according to the word of God. Once appointed for it. So, and we ain't saying it's going to happen tomorrow.
0: Right.
1: But let's get ready.
0: Prepared.
1: And I always say, once everything is done, let's do a 60-day conversation.
0: Yes.
1: 30 days to talk about what you want. The next 30 days to get the trust, to get the will put in place. Mm-hmm. And then go on, keep living your life.
0: Yeah.
1: You know, and we know when it happens, we just read from the paper. Mm-hmm. We ain't got to argue with nobody.
0: Uh-uh.
1: Just read from the paper.
0: That's right.
1: Daddy said.
0: Uh-huh.
1: I love that. Yes. Yeah.
0: Yep.
1: Let's talk about this new business. I don't know how much is new, but I've been seeing it around the Style and Stage.
0: Yes.
1: The moment that started it all, you were told, according to what I find out, no, two times.
0: Mm-hmm.
1: What did that feel like in that moment?
0: Oh, you got to know me. I don't do no's. I don't do no's at all. So if anybody know me, you just know, oh, Lord, here she goes. She getting ready to start something. And I do. You know that saying where they say, you know, when I'm not invited to the table, I build my table.
1: Right.
0: Oh, I'm real big on that.
1: Okay.
0: So, yes, that's correct. Started off with no's. I went to someone. Matter of fact, it started from this building right here that we're in.
1: Okay.
0: I told Shane, I was like, hey, I want to do something with this. This is a beautiful space, mm-hmm. and nobody knows about it. Mm-hmm. So what we have to do, we're going to have to stage this, the venue space. I want right. to stage it, and I want to show all the movements of what this can be. So each little area will have, you know, whether it's a wedding chapel, a mm-hmm. art gallery, a lounge for an event, a concert, whatever it is, I want to have little small sections.
1: Okay.
0: So I reached out to this company after learning they had a staging company.
1: Okay.
0: And I was like, hey, this is for a nonprofit.
1: Mm-hmm.
0: This is how I can benefit you. And I'm not saying that you're not going to get paid, but let's see what we can do to offset some costs.
1: Right. Collaborate.
0: There you go. And long story short, they pretty much sent me a letter telling me they ain't gonna be able to do it.
1: Okay.
0: So then I met someone else, and they too was like, yeah, I would love that. So they gave me their Instagram and their phone number. Mm. Called both, hit her up on Instagram, called the phone number, never responded.
1: Mm.
0: So as I'm on my way to Birmingham
1: mm-hmm.
0: to go to, I don't know if you know, Pastor Mike McClure Jr., his okay. church in Birmingham
1: okay.
0: called Rock City.
1: Mm-hmm.
0: So I'm on my way there, and I looked over at my friend, and I said, you know what, I'm going to start my own staging company. And she just looked at me, and she said, okay.
1: Hey.
0: And my son's sitting in the back. So that's how it started.
1: Wow. Mm-hmm. Wow. So tell me what made you decide, kind of like what you just said, I'm not taking no for our answer. And it says you went from an idea to a team in 1 week. That takes real faith. Mm-hmm. How did you pull all that together, and where did you start?
0: Phone calls.
1: Okay.
0: So it started off with a call to a family member. From that family member, I went to a friend of mine that I know can do the work.
1: Okay.
0: I'm good at designing and stuff like that.
1: Mm-hmm.
0: But she builds. She okay. can literally transform it. She can turn this table into something else.
1: That's wow.
0: just bad.
1: Okay.
0: So I called her, and I went to her house. I drove to Alpharetta.
1: Okay.
0: We sat down on her couch. We had a conversation. She said, Cherry, I'm in.
1: Okay.
0: And we, June of this year, we're getting ready to be our 1 year anniversary.
1: Wow. Okay.
0: Yeah. So in that time frame, I'm going to tell you how we went. May was an idea.
1: Okay. Of last year. Okay.
0: June was an LLC.
1: Okay.
0: July, we started buying inventory. August, we had our first staging.
1: Wow.
0: September, we moved into our first building.
1: Okay.
0: October, we had our open house, our grand opening.
1: Okay.
0: November, we didn't do anything. December, we did our first home staging.
1: Okay.
0: January, I secured funding to start buying our home staging inventory.
1: Okay.
0: Just, was it last month? Yes. Last month, we moved from our first location to another location.
1: Wow.
0: In that location, we now have a storage area where we don't have to have
1: separate
0: storage everywhere. Everything is in our back warehouse.
1: That's good.
0: In the midst of all of that, we have got our first contract with a real estate company
1: okay.
0: who was solely only use our stagings.
1: Yes.
0: And I have a meeting coming up tomorrow with two more.
1: Look at that. She okay. was, I mean, she just, but
0: when I set my mind.
1: Yeah, she uh-huh. just kept moving. Every month you were doing something. That is truly how you get something from the ground up.
0: Absolutely.
1: And keep moving. And she had a team.
0: And I have a team.
1: Wow.
0: Yes.
1: She's fast. Yeah. She's fast.
0: But it goes back to that legacy. I started, you know.
1: Right.
0: And this is what I've been doing. So when people see me, they forget that I, Mocha. Mocha was built from a thought. I helped my mom with that one.
1: Okay.
0: Rosa Sharon started with a thought. I helped her with that.
1: Okay.
0: The Day Center started with a thought. We walked into nothing already developed. So right. I don't know. I don't know how to go into corporate America and work off of their
1: vision
0: way.
1: And purpose or yeah. whatever, because you're always in a place of creating mm-hmm. yourself. Mm-hmm. A true serial yeah. entrepreneur.
0: Yep.
1: For real. Okay. What separates Style and Stage from just a regular party rental company?
0: Well, number one, we are not just a party rental.
1: Okay.
0: We don't just do things for events. We are home stagers as well.
1: Okay.
0: Now, the thing about us, we are very strategic. So, you know, that's my background.
1: Yes.
0: We're very strategic about everything we do. So even in our event staging, we tell a story.
1: Okay.
0: We sit down and we listen to you.
1: Mm-hmm.
0: I want to know, what feel are you wanting in this space?
1: Okay.
0: Once I understand that, we're going to create it. I don't just stage furniture pieces. Oh, we bring her in a blue couch and a white curtain. No, you're going to have, it's going to go with a move, and it's going to tell a story.
1: Mm-hmm.
0: We do the same thing somewhat in the home staging as well. Okay. Again, we're going to be very strategic with that because we're helping you sell the home.
1: Right.
0: So I'm not just putting certain furniture pieces in. If it's a farmhouse, you're not going to have a modern furniture stuff.
1: Right, right.
0: So we got to be very cautious about the furniture pieces that we're using. Mm-hmm. We have to make sure we accent things that needs to be accent. And if it's something that needs to be hidden, we got to put emphasis, visual, mm-hmm. and emotions in other things.
1: Wow.
0: For example, we had one relative to tell us, well, there's a cemetery on the other side outside. You can see it. We need to figure this out.
1: Yeah.
0: So that's where we'll come in, and we want to make sure that we build like a inside of that, because the patio is beautiful.
1: Okay.
0: So what if we build things around that and make sure the attention stays inside? Don't take it outside.
1: Right.
0: Okay. When you come in, you're going to be so looking at how we have it staged right there on that patio, you're not going to pay any attention to that cemetery across the street.
1: Being a realtor, I was a realtor for 9 years. I don't mm-hmm. know if you know that. That's key.
0: Yes.
1: That's key.
0: Yes.
1: That's huge. Yep. Oh, my gosh. Okay, we have talked about how you got started mm-hmm. and discussed several of your businesses. We didn't say all of them, mm-hmm. Chattanooga. Wrapping this session up.
0: Okay.
1: What would you say to the woman or man who keeps getting doors closed in their face or keep getting their ideas shut down?
0: Don't stop. Don't stop. Don't ever stop. And what I would say is that's just not what God had for you. Sometimes we are forcing some. My pastor talked about this not too long ago. Pushing and pressing. So think about it. When you push something, you know how much force you're giving something? But mm-hmm. when you press it, press is gentle.
1: Okay.
0: I can just a little, like pressing a doorbell. There's no force behind that. But when I have to push a door open, when you're forcing something and forcing yourself into spaces, they may not be for you.
1: Okay.
0: But if I can just press, and that's something of, if I have a conversation with you mm-hmm. and you, now I don't know what's going on, but you say, you know what, Cherry, I need that. Mm-hmm. I just press something. Okay. Now a door just opened up. But if I'm having to keep calling you, I'm having to keep sending emails, I'm having to do all this, I'm forcing you. I'm not pressing anymore.
1: I'm pushing. Okay.
0: So I will tell people, you know, just be mindful of that. And just, you know, sometimes you just got to create your own lane.
1: Right. She's huge on that.
0: Oh, yeah.
1: What does building your own table mean to you now?
0: That's all I know. I build tables and I put plates on them and I put all these nice little plants and
1: different audience. Mm-mm. She just builds her own table from college.
0: Yes.
1: From college.
0: Yep.
1: How do you stay confident in your vision when you're building something new?
0: Well, again, it goes back to what God has for you. It is for you.
1: Okay.
0: And to me, I feel like when he does that, he plants so much in us. You know, you had Moses said he stutters. God took it away.
1: Right.
0: So I look at myself the same way. Mm-hmm. You have Naomi and Ruth. Mm-hmm. Ruth went with Naomi. She didn't know that space. She didn't know anything about that, but she left. She went.
1: Yeah.
0: And she was disciplined to the point where she received met Boaz.
1: Right, right.
0: So on this journey, I have to take my fears and put them back. You know, I can't, people sense fear. So a lot of people always tell me, Cherry, you walk in a room, it's like all attention. It's like you just, it's, you know, like this, oh, dang, she's just, you know. Mm-hmm. And I'd be like, oh,
1: confident.
0: The word. And I don't know, because I feel as though I'm just being me.
1: Right.
0: But
1: obviously
0: that's something that that I am giving off an energy that I'm giving to people. So when I walk in those spaces, people take me very serious.
1: That's good.
0: You know, it's like, she know what she doing. She know what she talking about. And sometimes, you know, I may be like, God lead this one.
1: Right,
0: you know?
1: Right.
0: But you will never know.
1: That's good.
0: Yeah.
1: I like that. All right. Because some people are out here building ideas, we're going to do a rapid fire.
0: Okay.
1: Okay. We call this boss fire.
0: All right.
1: One word that defines you in this season.
0: Pouring.
1: Pouring. Okay. Mm-hmm. What does that mean?
0: So last year I did a lot of planning.
1: Okay.
0: And so this year I'm pouring. I'm watering myself.
1: Watering yourself and not necessarily others.
0: That's right.
1: Okay.
0: Actually, water is my word. I'm sorry. Not pouring. Watering. So I'm warding myself. I'm making sure that all those things that I planted just a year ago, they're getting fed.
1: Okay.
0: I'm pouring in them. So that's where the businesses are growing. Rosa Sharon is growing.
1: Okay.
0: All of these different things that I just kind of been putting in, strategically placing just last year, things are starting to sprout out.
1: All right. Yeah. I like that. One business lesson you learned the hard way.
0: Oh. I hate to say this, but working with family.
1: Okay.
0: Yeah.
1: The hard way. All right. And what would you say you would or would not do when it comes to family? Because we're huge. We're real estate owners. And one of the things that we said was one of our goals going into that is that we wouldn't rent to family and friends. Now, audience, don't be out there and crucify us to this. But the reason why is because we want to stay in relationship.
0: There you go.
1: I don't want to be at Christmas dinner because you didn't pay your rent.
0: That's right.
1: Because that doesn't keep the mortgage from getting paid. That's and right. The expectation just because we're family is that, oh, you know, I lost my job. Mm-hmm. You know, I'm going through a hard time. So you should expect. So if you don't rent to family and friends, you don't have to worry about that. So that's
0: Yes. I have a business background, so I know how to separate business from personal.
1: Right.
0: Everybody can't do that. I say I'd rather just keep my personal, and my business.
1: That's good.
0: So keep it separate.
1: All right, one last quick fire. Okay. One non-negotiable boundary.
0: For me, slackers.
1: What is that?
0: you're not doing your part. You can't do your, I can't do it. I do not like lazy people. And you are leeching on ideas and me and my movements, and you're not doing your part. You know, everybody got different gifts.
1: Right, absolutely.
0: In business.
1: Mm-hmm.
0: I need you to do your gift.
1: Okay.
0: If you don't, then just don't be part of it. Just go there.
1: How do you, as the Bible say, a soft word turns away wrath. So how do you maneuver that?
0: I just see it.
1: Okay.
0: I'm sorry, Lord. Just tell me.
1: Work it on Terry.
0: I'm you ChatGPT. Now make it soft.
1: Okay. All right. Wealth Builders, this is our conversation right here of what legacy sounds like. She showed you how to build an ecosystem. She's talked about the hard times, and it has been transformational today. It's about talking about what she's been through and building businesses that not only blesses herself but others. But we are not stopping here. Stay tuned to episode 2, where we're going to go deeper into how to balance. She mentioned to you about being a mother, how to balance motherhood and business, community impact, and true mentorship. So make sure you're subscribed, turn your notifications on, and tune in for part 2 of this Boss Lady conversation. Before we go, Miss Cherry, tell our listeners how they can connect with you, support your work, and get into your world.
0: Well, of course, you can go on Facebook and all channels. If you want to just see who I am, Cherry Hudgens.
1: Okay.
0: Styled and Staged.
1: Okay.
0: Three Ladies in a Plan.
1: We didn't talk about that.
0: Right. Rosa Sharon.
1: Okay.
0: So any of those platforms, we on Facebook, Instagram, and TikTok.
1: All right. All right, Wealth Builders, that's our show for today. Thank you for listening. Until next time, keep believing, keep building, and keep manifesting your best life. Remember, wealth is more than money. It's how you live, love, and lead.

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